0: to Jerusalem into the temple, and David danced before the ark. His wife said that you looked like a fool when you were doing that. And David said, how could I not? I love the Lord. David had a heart for God. And when you have a heart for God, you want to get together and worship. You want to participate in church. You want to be a part of the community. David had a heart for God also. He wrote Psalm 51. When he had sinned, he prayed for God's cleansing and mercy. He said, create in me a clean heart, O God. He prayed for forgiveness. As a priest in the confessional, I have people come before me and confess their sins. And just doing that means that you have a heart for God, because you humble yourself and you want to confess because you want to be reconciled and you're sorry for your sins. But every once in a while in these face-to-face confessions, I see people break down. They start crying. And I can't help but think, wow, they have a beautiful heart for God. And it challenges me to give myself ever more fully to God. Love God with all your heart. And then Jesus said, the first commandment is to love God with all your soul. Our soul, of course, is that part of us that's going to live forever. Our soul is eternal. Our soul will live on after death. We believe as believers that we're on the way to heaven, of course, because Jesus died for us on the cross. But our soul right now is that part of us that is, I call it the exuberance and the passion. The name of this, the title of this program and all of my programs, Live with Passion. What is soul? Soul is, if you've ever seen the national anthem being sung in front of 50,000 people and the singer with a smile on their face belting out that beautiful hymn, that's soul. So many people live lukewarm, lackluster lives. And what they need to be doing is to love God with their soul. God has put potential into all of us. And we need to really come to the full expression of our potential. It's easy to feel overwhelmed by all the needs in the world, but our soul is when we reach out to others, when we use our gifts, realize our potential, not to usurp it just for ourselves, but to reach out. And there's so many needs. Our Passionist community, we're a community of priests, brothers, and sisters. We're dedicated to the memory of the Passion, but we're also dedicated to the ministry of the Word. The ministry of the Word, we have retreats, we preach parish missions, we proclaim the gospel on television and radio, we write books. What we're trying to do is to minister to people in a specific way through the Word to save souls. The soul is the most important part of us. The motto of my ministry is touching lives and saving souls. I think about my partners and my benefactors and those who support me. I thank God for you because you're participating with me in my outreach to save souls. That's the most important thing that we can do to love God with all of our soul is to save souls, because our soul is going to live forever. And we got to make sure that people are on the way to heaven. That's exactly what I'm trying to do with my ministry. By the way, if you just tuned in and you're looking at this religious program and you're wondering what all this is, I pray for your soul. I believe that God has led you here so that you can be reborn and have eternal life and come to love God with all your heart, mind, soul, and strength. Your soul is the part of you that will never die. And it's really important that as priests and as ministers, that we reach out to people so that their souls can be saved. And that's what we do as Passionists. By the way, there are certainly other outreaches that we have. We reach out to the incarcerated, migrants, hospitals, those contemplating abortions, trying to help them to have their children, young people, other cultures. We have a big outreach to Hispanics here in the United States. St. Paul of the Cross, our founder, saw the name of Jesus on the forehead of the poor. We reach out to the poor and to various causes, but the number one thing that we do is the ministry of the Word, reaching out to souls of people to bring them eternal life. Because your soul is the most important part of who you are. Love God with all your soul by developing your talent, realizing your potential, live with passion, get involved, and reach out to people. You love God by loving people. Jesus connected the two. How can you love God who you don't see if you don't love people who you do see? How deep is your love on the spectrum? Where are you? I'm trying to put a mirror up here. And then, of course, you love God with all your strength. You are stronger than you think you are. When you're tempted, you can be strong. You can love God with all your strength. I think about Jesus in the Garden of Gethsemane. He was just about to be tortured and put to death. It was a terrible moment for him, the worst moment of his life. Even his best friends, three of them, Peter, James, and John, who he took with him in the Garden of Gethsemane, they fell asleep on him. They couldn't even stay awake for 1 hour with him. He's all alone now, depleted of all of his strength, and yet he still loved God with what he had, with all of his strength, with everything that he had, even though he was sweating blood. You are stronger than you think you are. When you're tempted, don't just fall. Be strong. When you face challenges, don't just give up. Be strong. Jesus won strength for you by giving everything. He's our great high priest who can sympathize because he's been through everything that we have, except he did not sin. Love God with all your strength. Sometimes I get tired in ministry and it's hard writing new talks and I get depleted, but I give everything I have. I try to love God with all my strength. And I've found out I'm stronger than I thought I was, and so are you. God has loved us first. What we're trying to do when we love God with all of our mind and heart and soul and strength, we're trying to reciprocate, and God is so worthy of our reciprocation, so worthy of our response, because God's love, remember what Paul prayed in Ephesians? I pray that you will know the height and the depth and the length and the breadth of God's and experience God's love. And then once you do, it's like, I want to give myself back to you. You are worthy. You will never betray me. You are faithful. Your love is so intense and unrelenting and passionate. And I want my love to become like yours. That's the journey of a Christian. And how deep is your love? God has loved us first. And God's love is multifaceted. You ever see a diamond that has all kinds of facets? God's love is multifaceted. For example, he loves us like a parent, father, mother. God is our father. He loves us like that because we're his creation. Then he loves us like a friend who is faithful and never abandoned us. Remember what Jesus said? I call you friends because I've revealed to you what the Father has revealed to me. He's our friend who walks with us. Remember, this series is about I am with you. He's with us as a parent and as a friend. These are the multifacets of God's love for us. And it's more than just what I'm telling you right here. But then a common theme in the Bible is that God's relationship with us is like a spouse. It's like a marriage, intimacy, depth, a knowing. The prophet Isaiah, God calls himself our husband through the prophet Isaiah. Hosea, the prophet, God says, I'm going to woo you into the desert and speak tenderly to your heart. These are love words here. Tenderly, woo you. Husband. And we will call God our husband. Then in the New Testament, heaven is called the wedding feast of the Lamb. And what's the wedding feast all about? Who's the bride? We're the bride of the Lamb. The church is the bride of the Lamb. Heaven is going to be this great wedding feast where we'll finally the marriage will be consummated. And for those of you who are married, the love and intimacy that you share with your spouse is but a facsimile of the love that God has for us and the love that we should have for God. When you marry someone, you want to share life together, communicate, share intimate moments, get to know each other. This is the heart of the new covenant that we have in the Bible. All of you, from the least to the greatest of you, will know me, says the Lord. There is affection and mutual sharing and depth. I'm a religious priest. I've given myself to religious life, to prayer, to community. And I have to tell you that it's all about not so much a rigid, ritualistic religion. It's about a sacred romance. It's about a marriage. Some religious wear rings because they're married. We're married to God, if you will. And you know what love is? It's soft, it's tender, it's intimate, personal, precious. It says in the Song of Songs, love is stronger than death. Paul the Apostle wrote, I'm convinced that nothing in all creation can separate us from the love of God, not even death. You know what death is going to do? Death isn't going to separate us from the love of God. Death is going to bring us into a wonderful experience of the love of God. See, the love of God is undying. It's eternal. It's forever. And it's intense and deep. And that's what I want you to experience. Instead of the fringes of faith, we need to get to the core. And what is the core? The Shema. That you love God with all your mind, your heart, your soul, your strength, and you love others as yourself. And the question remains, how deep is your love? Is it all that Jesus asked for? Is it some? And I pray that from this episode, your love will grow. Because it's so important. Love is the core of Christianity, the heart of our faith. And I pray most of all that you will receive the love of God, that you can love God more fully. Please get that book, You Are Loved. I started with a song by the Bee Gees. I want to end with a song by Crystal Gayle, a very lovely woman who sang back in the 70s and 80s and 90s. Crystal Gayle had a song called Half the Way. And the verses are these. Half of your love is not what I'm after. Don't take me half the way. Give me all of your love. And I pray that you will love God with all. Don't just live, live with passion.
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8: 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And when that doesn't work, then I just pull up my phone and pull up the app. And when the app is down, then I can go ahead and pull up EWTN, because I don't want to miss Dr. David Anders on Call to Communion, which is still my favorite show. And I like listening to the Mass whenever I can't get to Mass, especially when I was recovering from surgery. I listened to the Mass every day, and that helped me get through it. Actually, I listened to pretty much nonstop after surgery, and listened to the Catholic radio the whole time, and that really helped me get through times when I couldn't get out and do much. It's given me a lot of information about my faith that I really didn't know, and it's intrigued me, made me want to study. I've been doing the Bible in a Year with Father Mike, and one of these years I'm actually going to get through the whole thing, and it means the world to me, and I've been glad to be a supporter. It's a wonderful station and definitely worth it.
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11: 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Knights of Columbus Communications Chair Tim Dunn and Washington State Council Deputy Tom Williams bring you stories about community efforts that change lives for the better. These are Knights in Action. Now, here are your hosts, Tim Dunn and Tom Williams.
12: Hello again, everyone. This is Tim Dunn. I'm the State Communications Director for the Washington State Council of the Knights of Columbus. We're here again with Tom Williams, our State Deputy.
13: Hi, Tim.
12: Good afternoon, Tom. And we have an interesting show today because we have Tom's son, Brendan Williams, who is a Knight of Columbus as well. Brendan, welcome.
14: Hello, thank you.
12: So we're going to talk a little bit about Brendan as a young knight who's 21 at this point in his life. So he joined, a year or two ago?
14: It'd be three now.
12: Three now, okay. So he joined right at 18, which is where we start with being an adult male. And so, Brendan, why don't you tell us about, your schooling, where you are in life right now, and your experience with the Knights of Columbus so far.
14: Yeah, so for schooling, I went to St. Luke's for kindergarten through eighth grade, and then O'Day High School in Seattle for 4 years. Mm-hmm. And then now I'm kind of taking my time through college. I'm one quarter away from getting a two-year degree, and then my plan would be to transfer and get a four-year.
12: Mm-hmm.
14: And then my experience with the Knights is it kind of started, I would have been about
13: five,
14: yeah, just kind of watching and seeing everything that they do at St. Luke's in my local parish,
12: mm-hmm.
14: And it kind of just kept going from there. It would be helping at pancake breakfast, for example, or mm-hmm. other events like that. And then slowly, as my dad would get further and further into the Knights, mm-hmm. it would be, I'm going to other councils and seeing what they're doing over here. Or, hey, there's a state meeting going on. Like, we have to go here and we're doing this. And so it just kind of went from there. It was a local thing that then turned into, we're going to Spokane now, or, we're doing this now.
12: Mm-hmm.
14: And then it would just go. And eventually I got to 18. It was like, well, now it's my turn. I can partake in this.
12: Mm-hmm. So, you've obviously traveled a lot with your dad across the state as he's been in all of these offices. Give us a memory of one of the stops that sort of sticks out in your head as a young, you know, teenager watching your dad do his work with the Knights of Columbus.
14: One that sticks out. Spokane, it was a little more recent, I mm-hmm. think. It was, I don't know, maybe four or five years ago. We went there, and there's they're meeting with the state officers and doing something over there. But they went to Gonzaga mm-hmm. and were doing stuff there. And it was interesting because, it sticks out in my head more because we were also there for a wedding at the same time. Mm-hmm. But it was then...
13: I think what you're thinking of is the summer meeting that we had at Gonzaga, the summer district deputy training meeting.
14: It was more that there wasn't a whole lot of people that showed up to this meeting, but it was hearing the story from my dad that, well, the character it kind of showed about all the people in that grouping, like my dad and all the other state officers that were there with him, obviously were upset. These people didn't show up, but we still... have to do this even for all the people who are there. Mm-hmm. And so I think that just kind of stuck out to me more of the story than I guess the experience, and for me at least.
12: So back in May, you were at your first state convention probably, right? Or have you been to others as a member?
14: It was the first one I participated in. So it would be the first one as a member, yeah.
12: Okay, so you were selected by your council to represent the council and vote on things and all of that at the meeting.
14: Yes.
12: What did you find interesting about that collection of state nights in one place?
14: It was kind of cool because just the sheer amount of people that were there. Mm-hmm. And like I'd recognize people like, oh, I knew this person from when I was 12 years old. So I had not known them in necessarily a formal sense, but I had known them in like, I have met them in passing because mm-hmm. I have been to their councils, I've been to their parishes, I've been here, I know this person, we're connected in some way. And it was really cool because I would start talking to them like, oh, yeah, no, I was there in May, or I was there 2 years ago or however long. And it was like, oh, yeah, no, I've met the same person, oh, you're Grand mm-hmm. Knight, I know this. So it was really cool in that factor.
12: So there were a lot of things that we did at that meeting. Do you what really stood out for you?
14: What really stood out to me was being able to nominate my dad. Mm-hmm. I was a little unsure about it at first. I'm not really big into public speaking, which I'll have to get over sometime in my life.
12: You're doing a good job of it right now.
14: So. Yeah, thank you. We laid out a plan. We had a script set up, and we were doing edits and stuff on it. And it was a really cool experience. You know, I had to get up in front of everybody. I had to read the nomination, mm-hmm. and then do you know what the official title was?
13: It was the 1 minute nomination speech.
14: Okay. So it was just one. Hey, I'm nominating Tom Williams, and the other one. Okay. It was, and I thought it was funny because my dad had written in the script to say Thomas Corbett Williams, and I was, well, now it's the second, but that at the time was the only time I can think of ever calling him by his full name. Mm-hmm. And so I was like, it was just surreal to me. It was that really stood out to me because it was, I was there, I was voting, but then I also mm-hmm. had to then get up in front of all these people and say, hey, I'm nominating my dad. This is all his accomplishments
12: right.
14: he's done. And
12: right.
14: that really stood out to me.
12: Tom, what did that mean to you?
13: Well, I will echo that was a surreal moment. When Brendan first started helping out with the Knights, as he mentioned, he was 5 years old, mm-hmm. and he wanted to help out at a pancake breakfast. And I said, I'm leaving the house at 6. I'm not going to wake you up. If you're up, I will bring you. And as a 5-year-old, he woke himself up and was ready to go by 6 a.m., which I wow. thought was astounding. But he spent so much time there that we actually talked about getting him a Junior Knight T-shirt. Mm-hmm. But he would tell everybody, I actually have an invisible membership badge. So to go from this little one who was so happy to help out and serving other people, to having him nominate me as state deputy, truly that was a emotional and surreal moment.
12: So one of the things that we did was we did a Eucharistic procession at the state convention. Tell me about, you know, your thoughts behind that event.
14: It was interesting, I'll say. It's the first time I've ever done something like that, at least in a super public area kind of thing. And so it was just, I wasn't expecting it. My mom had informed me, she was like, yeah, so there's going to be this thing when we're going to walk around. I was like, oh, okay, yeah, we're just going to like kind of walk around. But it's, we're carrying a speaker and saying, it was a prayer. And there's people looking at us. There's people taking photos of us. I think we ended up on Instagram or something at one point that I saw. And it was just surreal. It was this thing. I'd never really experienced something like that. It was not necessarily what I expected, but I definitely would do it again. It's
12: yeah, that on Instagram was me pasting together a number of videos and putting it together. It's one of the other parts of my job that besides talking to Brother Knights here. What else has stood out so far as being a young knight?
14: Well, I definitely like the more volunteering aspect of it. Like, for example, at my local council, we go to Bitter Lake. I think my council does it specifically once a month. But it's a partnership with a bunch of other councils, and they do it, I think, once a week in total. So it's one council does it 1 week in the month, the other one does it this time, and so on. And we did something like that, and we go down and we hand out hot meals to everybody who's there. And it's really cool, and that's been my favorite part about it.
12: So for those not in your area where St. Luke's is, what is Bitter Lake? Bitter Lake. What is Bitter Lake?
14: It's a neighborhood down in Seattle.
12: Okay.
14: But it's my understanding is it's a bit more of a not as well off community down there, and so we're trying to help. Like there's homeless people there, and we're handing stuff out, or people who just for whatever reason they can't afford a meal that night, and so we're helping them out. We're handing out food.
12: Okay, yeah, we're all over the state, so yeah. Some folks might not know what that is. So just trying to help out all the folks that are listening to us. As you see yourself as a young knight, are there other knights your age that you can interact with?
14: There's in my local council, there's a few. I haven't run into them so much in the meetings, but I knew them from going to school with them. When I went to the convention in DC this summer, they had there was another knight. I think he was maybe a few years older than me, but around the same age. Me and him got along quite well, and we're both I believe he was at WSU at one point, and he was the Grand Knight over there, I believe. So we would talk about stuff like that, and it ended up that he actually knew my one of my friends from St. Luke's, who's now over there, and he was roommates with him at one point.
12: Wow!
14: But so yeah, I've interacted with a few people, but it's in my experience, it's like either people that I knew that went to school with me that are in my local council, or like one or two other people that I've met outside, and there hasn't been a whole lot of people in my age group.
12: Yeah. So as we sort of close out the first part of our talk here, Brendan, we'll sort of delve into your experience. You sort of laid a little bit into the fact that you were one of the fortunate ones to be able to go to the National Convention of the Knights, which is it's a state convention on steroids, basically. So we'll talk more about your experience at the National Convention, and then I want to talk to you about the recruitment of younger knights and what you see that from your perspective what the knights need to do. So with that, we'll take a break here. My name is Tim Dunn. I'm here with Tom Williams, our state deputy, and Brendan Williams, his son, who is a young knight. And we'll be back to talk more with Brendan after the break.
15: 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Please stay with us.
16: Eternal Father, I offer thee the most precious blood of thy divine Son, Jesus, in union with the masses set throughout the world today, for all the holy soul in purgatory. Amen.
15: More than pancake breakfast and fish fries, Knights in Action is back.
12: Welcome back. This is Tim Dunn. I'm the State Communications Director for the Washington State Council of Knights of Columbus, and we're back with our second part, talking with Tom Williams, our state deputy, and his son, Brendan Williams, who is a young knight, the age of 21. So we stopped at the last piece talking about the National Convention. So why don't you tell us a little bit about what the National Convention meant to you and what you saw and observed while you were there. Where was it? All those kinds of things.
14: So it was the National Convention this year was in Washington, D.C., which was really cool because I'd never been to Washington, D.C., so it was got that out of the way too. But it was really – there was a lot of different events that happened kind of all in a really close amount of time. I think it was really – it was 5 days worth of stuff? Four days,
12: yeah.
14: Four days worth of stuff. But it was kind of – they did an amazing mass every single day. It was they'd have processions of the bishops and then all the priests right after them. Mm-hmm. There were cardinals there. It was really cool. I had never seen anything like that. And I think the first one was at the National Basilica, I believe. And just you were standing for 10-20 minutes waiting for all just watching all the priests and cardinals and bishops walking through, and that was super cool to see. And to be a part of, just to mm-hmm. be there in the basilica with them.
12: It was easier to be sitting down and watching it on YouTube than being there with you and watching it in person. But go ahead.
14: Yeah. But that was really cool, and that was really like the introduction to it. And then from there, it was like all the business meetings, and you're sitting there, and obviously business meetings are a little more boring, and you're doing stuff like that. But then, so you're doing that, and they're going over things, and you hold up a sign that says your state on it, and that's the business meetings. But then the dinners were really cool. They did one, it's called the state's dinner. They give everyone flags with their state flag, and then they show the state deputy for that state, and they have a song, and you play a song for that state that the state deputy picks out. And every time one of your friend states or districts or jurisdictions goes on, you wave your flag and you do what you can and show your support for them. So like when British Columbia and Yukon came up, we were doing that and everyone was going crazy and stuff like that. Or then when us, Idaho, and a ton of the other close by states were all waving their flags and doing mm-hmm. that. And it was just a really cool experience to be with probably a couple thousand people there. All waving their flags and cheering you on for being part of your state and part of the Knights.
12: Mm-hmm.
14: But so that was really cool. They did a pin exchange where all the different jurisdictions had pins, and you'd go and meet with people from other jurisdictions, and you'd trade pins. And so we have like 50 something, I think, between me and my dad. We have duplicates of almost all of them. I think mm-hmm. we're missing, I don't know, maybe 10. I want to say we're missing. So we got quite a bit, and that was pretty cool.
12: So I probably misstated and called it the National Convention because there are representatives from other parts of the world as well, right? Did you get any pins from those?
14: We got, I believe, two of the Philippines. Two of their jurisdictions. We got Poland, and we have Ukraine. And then we got a couple of the Mexico ones, as well as some, mm-hmm. I think combined we have all of the Canada pins as well.
12: It's wonderful, yeah. Was this your first interaction with sort of an audience that wasn't sort of Washington State focused?
14: Yeah, pretty much. I've been out of the state, but nothing specifically for the Knights or nothing at this scale mm-hmm. for anything, but I've been to like Idaho and Montana, and well, at the time I hadn't been to Montana yet, but at Hawaii and places like that. So it wasn't my first time leaving the state, but it was mm-hmm. my first time with anything on this scale.
12: Mm-hmm.
14: And it was my first time on the East Coast as well, so that was a bit of a challenge with the time difference too.
12: So yeah, any of us who have traveled for any part of our lives are very well understand that. So were there other knights of your age in that age area, the younger, you know, let's call it 20 to 30s, that were there and you interacted with?
14: There were, I can think of a couple, and correct me if I'm wrong, but I think I can count five. Does that sound about right, Zad?
13: Sounds about right.
14: Yeah. So there's one other person from Washington,
12: mm-hmm.
14: The former district deputy of Oregon would be, I believe he's in his later 20s.
13: Mm-hmm. Kent Anderson. Yeah. He was a very young state deputy.
12: Wow.
14: And then there is a couple other people scattered from some other jurisdictions.
12: Mm-hmm.
14: But it was the overwhelming majority, I would not say, were in that age group.
12: Mm-hmm.
14: But
12: so one of the things that we're reaching out to as knights is, obviously, as your experience, there were a lot of, let's call them, older, more aged folks there, gentlemen there, and with their wives, and obviously. What, in your opinion, can the Knights of Columbus do to attract younger men?
14: For me, it was a lot easier because I was just seeing, like, the volunteering opportunities and stuff like that. That's what I personally was looking for. And, like, yeah, I absolutely would love to do this. I'd love to do the volunteering and stuff like that. And I think, at least in my friend group, there's a lot of people who are, yeah, I absolutely want to join, just not when I'm in school, because mm-hmm. they're all in college and doing stuff. And so at the same time, I get that, but it's also, at least for my council, we meet once a month. I don't think it's really that hard. Or realistically, if you're only there for the summertime, just join, get it out of the way, and then when you have the time and you're back in town, do what you can.
12: Mm-hmm.
14: But I think for me, it was just the look at all the good you can be doing kind of thing.
12: Mm-hmm.
14: And I think for a lot of other people, it's similar, maybe not to the same extent, but it's definitely similar from my friends that I've talked to, is they'd love to be doing these things. It's just they don't have time. Mm-hmm. And I think if it was... I think additionally, if it was more of an online presence was able to be done for some of the recruiting things, I mm-hmm. think it might be easier. Even I've tried to recruit some of my friends, and they're like, well, I got to wait. And I think it's kind of pushing away from it, whereas, like, this is my excuse to not do it right now.
12: Right.
14: So,
12: and to sort of amplify on that, those of you who are younger and who are online, you can go at any time to kofc.org/join. And once you get there and you go through everything you enter Blessed McGivney, and your membership is free for the first year. So that's how you can join. And, you know, Brandon, we do have various online methods. We're, you know, obviously we all have web pages. I mean, that's, you know, there's all sorts of information out there on the things that we do. From your perspective, is there more we can do?
14: I guess more of what I'm getting at, I guess, is like individual councils, and I think my council's working on this, is trying to get like QR codes and stuff. Like if you go mm-hmm. to an event, it's super easy to just scan a QR code, see what we're about, and be like, oh hey, and go to this website and you can join.
12: Mm-hmm.
14: I think at the end of the day, the problem is kind of getting people to get to those events, because if
12: right.
14: you have a QR code set up and they're not there, it doesn't matter. And so I think it's kind of the more focus on getting people to go to church and to go to these events in the community mm-hmm. would kind of be the thing. And unfortunately, I don't know if I have the answers on, like, yeah, like, this is how we get these people to come back. Mm-hmm. I think that's a bigger question, but it's just, it starts with an invitation. I mean, if you, mm-hmm. it's a lot harder if someone walks up to you and says, hey, I'm going to go to Mass. You want to come with me? It's a lot harder for someone to say, well, I don't really want to. And then this, if they do that, you're at least opening the door for them.
12: Mm-hmm.
14: So,
12: yeah. So the experiences of other knights. I mean, you're obviously a young man in a council. What are you learning from the older knights that are there, and what are they teaching you about leadership and, you know, how to become a leader?
14: Some of them have been unknowingly teaching me about leadership throughout my entire life. Mm-hmm. I went through Boy Scouts and it was the same kind of thing. You get pushed into these positions where it's like you're the chairman of this event, or you're mm-hmm. we're looking for volunteers to be in this position. And so it's kind of like by giving those opportunities, it's indirectly, or I guess directly, forcing people into leadership positions. So it's mm-hmm. teaching you about it. But also, it's if you go to this event, like I was talking in the other portion about the dinner we do in the Bitter Lake community in Seattle.
12: Mm-hmm.
14: Just going to that, you have to do something. Mm-hmm. You can't just be there and stand around. And so by doing anything, you're just becoming more of a leader in that, because you have to be in charge of this one aspect. You have to be communicating with these people.
12: Mm-hmm.
14: And so I think just being around people and having to have any responsibility at all is you're gaining leadership in general.
12: So does your council have you as an officer?
14: Unfortunately, right now I am not. I was going to be an officer, but it just through elections it didn't take place.
12: So I'm not talking about, you know, like Grand Knight or anything like that. I mean there's all sorts of leadership positions, chancellors, and you know, wardens, inside, outside guards. For those of you who are there, there's all sorts of leadership positions that do things within a council. And so my advice, keep trying.
14: Mm-hmm.
12: I mean, we need the input and we need the experience of young leaders like you who are Eagle Scouts, who have come through that program, and we can develop young men, good Catholic young men like you, and we just need to be able to reach out to more of them. And so, Tom, you have anything to add?
13: I do. I think that this is so important. Brendan is right in the middle of the danger zone for young Catholics. I believe that studies have shown that 70% of Catholics between 18 and 25 leave the church, and the Knights are a bulwark against that. And that's one of the things, you know, making an appeal to the moms and dads out there of their college-age Catholic sons. There are Knights councils at every college in this country.
12: Mm-hmm.
13: And the opportunity for your son to go somewhere and be, you know, have the availability of strong, faithful Catholic men is going to be help to prevent them from leaving the church.
12: Mm-hmm.
13: So I'm very proud of what Brendan is doing,
12: mm-hmm.
13: and it's my hope that he is going to make it through the danger zone and not leave, you know, not step away from the church.
12: Brendan, anything else you'd like to add to our discussion?
14: Join the Knights if you haven't already. If you're on the fence about it, talk to someone you might know in your local area or your parish, anything like that.
12: And remember that that website is kofc.org/join. And make sure you enter the code Blessed McGivney for a free first year of dues. I'd like to thank Brendan Williams, young knight of St. Luke in the St. Luke's Council, our state deputy Tom Williams, and for them, I'm Tim Dunn, the state communications director for the Washington State Council of the Knights of Columbus. Vivat Jesus.
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31: Welcome back to the Word on Fire show. I'm Brandon Vaught, the host and the senior publishing director at Word on Fire. Death is a topic that most of us try to avoid. So why does Catholicism teach that we should actually meditate regularly on our death? And how does Christianity answer the challenges posed by death? That's what we'll be discussing today with Bishop Robert Barron, who joins us from our Rochester studio. Bishop, good to see you.
32: Hey, Brandon. Good morning. Good to see you, as always.
31: Let's talk about the topic of death. For centuries, Christians have practiced a discipline known as memento mori, maybe translated as remember death or remember your death. Where did this practice come from, and why is it a healthy discipline?
32: Well, it's pretty ancient. It goes back to the, you know, monastic traditions. My mother told me about this when I was a little kid. She thought it was fascinating. I think in certain Trappist communities, they were encouraged every day to dig a shovel of their own grave. So that was the memento mori. I think, too, of Keith Richard of the Rolling Stones wears this big ring with a death's head on it. And he was once asked, you know, why do you wear that ring? And he said, well, memento mori. I thought, well, okay, fair enough. You know, why is it a good practice? Well, for all kinds of reasons. But you won't really live your life in this world properly unless and until you are very much aware of the fact of death. Because if you just think, well, this life is everything, there's this life, and that's the whole frame of reference for every choice I make and so on, you'll live your life entirely differently than if you say, no, I'm going to die. There's a limitation to this life. And we would say, I'm invited to a richer and higher and more satisfying life beyond this one. Well, that's going to change your whole approach to life. So to be reminded of death on a regular basis is extremely important. Mind you, too, anyone that prays the Hail Mary, right? You pray the rosary. Well, you are 50 times reminding yourself of your own death. Pray for us sinners now and at the hour of our death. And we say it 50 times every time you say the rosary. So it's a very salutary exercise. It'll change the way you approach your own life if you really let that consciousness sink in.
31: Many commentators have noted how the modern world has a very unique approach to death. For centuries and centuries, most people died early, obviously, but they also died in their homes, surrounded by friends, surrounded by family. Death was just a normal part of existence, familiar even to children. However, today, most people typically die in sterile, sanitized hospitals or elderly care facilities, often away from family, away from children. In fact, it's common for many people never to have seen someone die. Why do you think our culture pushes death to the peripheries, and what does that say about our approach to death?
32: Yeah, we're afraid of it, aren't we? You know, keep it at bay. I don't want to see it. I don't want to talk about it. Let's deal with it as quickly and sanitarily as we possibly can. But I think you're absolutely right there, Brandon, that years ago, it was much more part of life. And people were closer, you know, to animals, to the world of nature, and they saw animals dying. And wakes, you know, were typically held in someone's home. So someone died at home. The body was laid out, was displayed probably in the parlor of the home. There is something that's very healthy about that. That people, as you say, saw the very process of dying, and they saw their loved one there in their own home. There is something, I think, very rich and positive about that, and we have sanitized the experience of death. I think we're embarrassed by it, and we're frightened of it, and so we just want to keep it as much at bay as we can. You know, the famous book from years ago now, The Denial of Death, but that's a key theme in our increasingly secularized Western culture. Do you see recently, it was Schwarzenegger came on and just said, you know, they asked, what happens when you die? Well, you go in the ground and you rot. Yeah, that's it. And then he said, I'm just really angry about this because I love my life and it's rich and it's full and I'm just going to die and that's it. I'm angry at it. And I thought that's kind of both sides of the secular thing. Like, okay, that's all we got. And we go in the ground and rot. So the only reaction you can have is I'm just mad about it. You know, well, that's a total turning around of a Christian or a classically religious approach to death. Acknowledging it, yeah, we do go in the ground and rot. I mean, our bodies do, and that's important too, to acknowledge that. But it's not, okay, that's it. That's the end. And therefore, I'm just in a kind of a rage about it. I thought that was telling. You know, Schwarzenegger certainly had a Catholic formation and a Catholic background. And I think when I was in California, they always said he went to Mass regularly. But I thought that lesson didn't sink in, his understanding of death.
31: And get your thoughts on how the media portrays death. It struck me that if aliens came to our planet and spent a few hours watching our TV shows, our movies, our video games, they would think we're obsessed with death. Death is everywhere. The most popular shows, murder mysteries, people getting killed left and right, video games, people getting shot left and right. But what strikes me as somewhat paradoxical is despite being saturated in death, most of the deaths in the media are hyper-violent, sudden, spectacular deaths. Very rarely do you just see an ordinary person dying in an ordinary way surrounding by their family. What do you think that says, the media's portrayal of death?
32: Yeah, I don't. It's interesting. In one way, you know, storytellers have always been obsessed with two things. They always say sex and death. You might say that the highest pleasure in this life and the thing we're most afraid of. And so go back time immemorial, storytellers, then you know, poets and playwrights and now filmmakers. Sex and death are the two things that we probably talk about the most. But I take your point. It's interesting about the violent portrayal of violent death. I don't know. Are we just afraid of the normality of it in a way that we have to hyper-dramatize it so that it maybe that makes it easier to bear or something? I'm not sure, but that we want to divert our attention from, call it the spiritual dimension of death. I think that's true. We don't want people to meditate upon it in a salutary way. The memento mori thing is an uplifting. That's a spiritually powerful way of thinking about death. As opposed to kind of voyeuristic or, hey, look at how amazing that is. But you know, on the other hand, I'm just kind of thinking this thing through. You know, why are we so fascinated by watching people get killed? Well, it's because we know our time is coming and almost despite ourselves, maybe. We are fascinated by it. We're drawn to death, to think about it, to muse on it. You know what, guys? It's interesting, Brandon. Larry King, remember the famous interviewer who died not many years ago? He typically asked every person he interviewed, what happens after we die? And he had, from Billy Graham to the, you know, the most ardent atheist, he'd ask that same question. And you could really tell he was interested in the answer. He wanted to know. And he was very skeptical. He wasn't like a religious man. But he also, he fought against. I remember one time he said that I,

0: how often the Bible speaks about death. It's everywhere. It's the golden thread from Genesis through the Psalms through history of Israel through Jesus, Paul, Revelation. It's everywhere. What is the Bible's ultimate message about death?
1: Well, of course, the Bible is very interesting. The Old Testament, there's an evolution, I think, in the consciousness of Israel. There's a large part of the Old Testament that would hold kind of the Schwarzenegger view. I mean, that death is just the end. And in fact, you see it in the Psalms, you know, and can the dust praise you? What that means is, hey, once I go down into the ground, I mean, I'm done. There's no more praising. And so, Lord, rescue my life, because once I'm in the grave, I can't give you praise, right? So that there's a very strong strain within the Old Testament of just, yeah, this life is it. And when you die, you die. Another strain, as the Old Testament unfolds, is shadowy Sheol, you know, that we die. We don't entirely disappear. Something like our spirit goes to this shadowy underworld, which is not at all attractive or interesting. It's not a place of paradise or heaven. It's like a sad half-life, right? But it's better than nothing, I suppose. Think of here the prophet Samuel, right? He's being called by the witch of Endor back from shadowy Sheol. You find that too in the Psalms too, go down into the depths and all that. And then, certainly by Jesus' time, a strain is emerging within Judaism that says, no, the righteous dead shall arise on the last day. And I think that's being born of a sense of God's justice and of God's goodness and righteousness. I mean, why would God make all these human beings and call them to righteousness and then that's it? So that strain is there. You see it in the Pharisees. Mind you, in the New Testament, the Pharisees and the Sadducees fight. Because the Sadducees represent that older view that, nope, death is just it, and, you know, there are no angels, there's no spirits, all that. And the Pharisees are saying, no, no, there are all such things. Jesus clearly would side with the Pharisees. Then there's the resurrection of Jesus from the dead. And now Christianity, which comes up indeed out of Judaism, but has a completely unexpected ratification of the view that indeed there's a resurrection of the dead, and not just a survival of the soul that you might find in, let's say, Greek philosophy, but the resurrection of the dead. You might say what was expected of all the righteous dead at the end of time happened within time with the resurrection of Jesus. And then in that, we begin to find hope. So Paul will say, Jesus is the first fruits of those who've fallen asleep. So he's the first sign, he's the morning star, he's the indication of what God intends for all of the righteous dead. So that's the New Testament Christian perspective, born of the resurrection, coming up out of this kind of loamy, complex Jewish background, but finding this ratification in the resurrection. And I think, you know, in Paul, everything hinges upon the resurrection. Without the resurrection, all the Christian faith falls apart. I think that's true. So that gives us now the right context for understanding death.
0: I've recently been reading this great book called Remember Death by Matthew McCullough, Remember Death, Memento Mori. And McCullough identifies four devastating problems that death poses to us, the four things that frighten most people about death. So these would be identity, what death says about who you are, it destroys you. Futility, what death does to anything you accomplish on this earth. Loss, what it does to anything that we love on this earth. And then life, how it robs us of all of our earthly joys, the things we take delight in here on this earth. And yet he shows how the death and resurrection of Christ turns these problems on their head and in many ways resolves them, solves them. So I thought let's talk through each one of those four aspects of death that most frighten us. So first, identity. Most people, like Larry King, Arnold Schwarzenegger, worry that death destroys their identity. When you die, you are no more. How does Christ eclipse this problem that death poses to our identity?
1: Yeah, well, he solves it, because we see the continuity between the pre-resurrection Jesus and the resurrected Jesus. There's a difference, indeed. You know, the fact that people don't recognize him right away. He's seen as a transfigured, elevated version of himself, but nevertheless, it's the same Jesus. So there's the continuity of identity. And then, like in our theological speculation, we'll talk about the soul. So even as our bodies indeed go into the ground and decay, but the soul, you might say the deepest self or the

0: the seat of our identity remains because it's not tied to matter. It'll be rejoined to an elevated, transfigured matter. That's true, the resurrection of the body. But you might say soul is the guarantor of our identity across the threshold of death.
1: Let's look at that second one, futility, what death does to anything that we accomplish here on earth. After we die, everything that we have built and accomplished in this world will eventually fade away, and on secularism will be ultimately futile. How does Christianity answer this problem?
0: Remember, Brian, it was a couple years ago, two people that we both admire, William Lane Craig and Jordan Peterson, were debating this point, and Craig was making the strong kind of Christian claim that look, if there is no God, if there's no, you know, spiritual realm, no eternal life, things are just kind of pointless ultimately. And at the time, anyway, Peterson was kind of arguing, well, no, there's, you can still find meaning within, you know, the limited framework of this world. And, you know, I get Peterson's point. Yes, you can. Michelangelo, you know, creates the David, and there it is. And even for hundreds of years, people can enjoy that statue. But do you ever think about this? That, you know, the earth in the far distant future will just become a cinder. It'll be consumed. And every little thing from Shakespeare to Michelangelo to every film ever made, every historical achievement, all of it will simply burn up. So I think it is true. If that's the case, then ultimately nothing we accomplish here below has meaning. You could say it has meaning for a time, or it serves a limited purpose, you know, for the few people that will take it in. But I think that's simply true, that if there is no God, no eternal life, they are kind of futile. The Christian trust is something like this, that what we accomplish here below will be taken up into God's eternity and elevated, transfigured, moved to a higher pitch. Will the marble that makes up Michelangelo's David eventually be destroyed? Of course it will, right? But will somehow Michelangelo's David, that great accomplishment, will it be transfigured and taken up into a higher dimensional system? Something like that. Or like our acts of love here below. And you say a simple act of kindness for someone. You say, well, you know, so what? You're both going to die, and, you know, or you help someone in Africa who's starving. And they say, well, so what? What's the point? You know, they're all going to die anyway. But some of those acts which participate even now in the love that God is will be taken up and transfigured in the eternal dimension. That solves the problem, I think, of futility. No, we do what's right and good and beautiful now within a higher context of meaning.
1: Let's look at the problem of loss, what death does to anything or anyone we love. Given naturalism, whenever someone we love dies, a friend, spouse, a child, or some good circumstance in our life ends, that's it. There's no hope of getting it back. What does Christianity say to this peril of loss?
0: Love is more powerful than death. And that's not a sentimental claim. That's a metaphysical claim. The divine love is more powerful than death. And I think, Brandon, we do feel that when it comes to our loved ones. And I know my father, who died many, many years ago, but I still have a very, I would say, vibrant relationship with him. My love for him, his for me, is stronger than death, transcends it. And I think we can sense that. We know it theologically. We say, well, God is love and God's eternal and God draws all things to himself. And so, yeah, I can make that claim. But also, I think I feel it, I sense it, that we still stay in contact with those that we love, even though the body has faded away. It's a mystery. We're hooking ourselves onto a very high, complex mystery of, I'd say, dimensionality. There's this dimension of our ordinary experience, time and space and the world of our senses, and we're attuned to that world. And the Aquinas says that we cling to it because that's our natural habitat. Of course we do. That's the world that we know. But at the same time, and it happens through things like mathematics, through great moral acts, through great acts of beauty, we reach up beyond this world to a higher world. We get in touch with a higher world. And you and I have talked about that a lot. Something as simple as mathematics, that when you grasp a mathematical truth, and you know it as true, you have left this world in a very real sense. Or better, you've attained a transcendent perspective because you're beyond the merely changeable evanescent quality of this world. The same is true, I think, of love. When you have really entered into that relationship with another person, you've transcended this ordinary experience. It's a deep mystery. But I think that's how we would handle that problem of the loss of loved ones. They're not really lost if we love them in God.
1: Let's turn now to that fourth and final challenge that death poses to each one of us, namely that it robs us of earthly joys. This gets back to the Schwarzenegger comment. It seems that everything we love most is on this side of death. You know, think of our favorite pleasures, music, art, relationships, experiences, joys. It's hard to imagine any sort of afterlife without those things. So on Christianity, how can the afterlife be better than this life when it doesn't include those earthly joys?
0: Well, it will in a transfigured way. I've used that image of you know, the circle becoming a sphere or the square becoming a cube. It's not that the square is lost. It's been brought up into a higher mode of existence. It's been transfigured and elevated and enhanced in its being. See the things of this world as sacraments of a higher order, a higher goodness, a higher beauty. They're not lost. They're transfigured. So that what we experience here is an anticipation. So instead of saying like, wow, wasn't that great, but I'm going to die and so who cares, or wow, I'm going to lose all this. Say, no, all of this is but a hint of what's to come. It's a sign of what's to come. You know, I might have used this, Brandon, with you before, but it's always struck me as interesting, is if you were to talk to a 8-year-old kid about the joys of, let's say, marital intimacy, right? And what that means in all of its senses, physical, psychological, spiritual, the kid wouldn't know what you're talking about. I mean, he has no frame of reference for that. For an 8-year-old, you know, the best day would be I saw a fun movie and I had an ice cream cone and my friends and I, you know, horsed around. That's it. That's his frame of reference. And you were to say, you know, there's actually something higher than all of that. None of that's bad. All that's good. In fact, you can keep doing that in a way, but there's a higher thing. And let me try to explain it to you. The kid would be, what? Well, so think of heaven that way. You know, there's a higher good, but I can't begin to fathom it here below. And even the sublimest goods in this world are nothing compared to what's to come. Eye is not seen, ear is not heard. That's literally true, right? This eye can't see what God's planned. This ear can't possibly hear it. This ear hears Beethoven's Seventh Symphony and finds it absolutely compelling. That's nothing compared to what the ear will hear, you know? So I would not look at it in terms of futility, but in terms of sacramentality. That's how you experience the world here below.
1: Well, as we wind to a close here, I'd like to ask how you recommend we prepare for death. Humans have a 100% mortality rate. We're all going to die. Right. Although most of us, other than maybe those on death row, don't exactly know when exactly that day and time will be. So what can we do here and now to prepare for our deaths?
0: Think about it every day. I do, and that's go back to the beginning of our conversation. Memento mori, those are good practices. And the rosary. But when you pray it, think about that very last phrase. Now and at the hour of our death. Amen. Now and at the hour of our death. As you say, there's a 100% chance we're all going to come to the hour of our death. So you're placing that beautifully within a sacred context. You're asking the Blessed Mother to intercede for you at that hour, because likely at that hour you won't be able to intercede for yourself. That's the beauty of it. You know, maybe some people can at the very last minute, but probably most of us won't be able to. But again and again and again and again and again, we keep asking. So maybe pray the rosary with a special focus on that last phrase.
1: 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Each episode, we play one question for Bishop Barron. If you have one, send it in to us at the website askbishopbarron.com. Today we're hearing from Ben, who lives in Montana, and Ben has a death-related question. Here it is.
2: Hi, Bishop Barron. This is Ben from Montana. I was wondering what we as Catholics should think about or how we should interpret near-death experience stories. Thanks for all your guidance and inspiration.
0: Guys, good question. One thing I found when I was doing pastor work full-time is if you start talking about or asking about near-death experience, they come flooding out of people. And I think a lot of people are a little bit ashamed, or they're protective of how kind of precious that experience is, so they don't talk about it. But if you just scratch the surface, out they come. And one thing, the rise of medicine, you could say that people have fewer and fewer of these things, you know. But I think there's something important about them. You know, is the jury out in a way, completely understanding all the different types of near-death experiences? Yeah. You know, people say it's a brain phenomenon. The dying brain produces these illusions and so on. But it reads Father Spitzer's book, the great Father Spitzer, who writes a lot about religion and science. He has some of the best, I think, summation of these experiences. And there are a lot of them, Brandon, you and I both know that it's very hard to explain them in terms of, you know, brain phenomena. Some are so strange and so weird that people who have died in a clinical sense experience all sorts of things way outside their bodies, accurate descriptions of people and events and buildings and places. And, you know, blind people who see for the first time, which are kind of very hard to explain in terms of brain physiology. So anyway, I think they're very intriguing. I wouldn't put full weight on them, like, boy, oh boy, there it is. There's the clear proof. But I think they're very interesting. And to me, they're largely congruent with our sense of what happens at death. So I recommend Father Spitzer's book.
1: I'll include a link to that book in the show notes. It's called The Soul's Upward Yearning, Clues to Our Transcendent
0: Nature.
1: That's
0: right.
1: And he's got an extensive section reflecting on these near-death experiences.
0: Yeah, good.
1: Before we go here, another new book from Word on Fire. This one launches today, Monday, August 14th. It's titled Understanding the Hillbilly Thomist, The Philosophical Foundations of Flannery O'Connor's Narrative Art. And it's by Father Damien Ference, a longtime writer and friend of Word on Fire. Flannery O'Connor is one of the greatest writers of the 20th century. Her novels and short stories are shockingly violent, absurdly comic, spiritually potent. They continue to entertain and beguile people to this day. But for many encountering them for the first time, O'Connor's stories of backward prophets and outcasts feel strangely nihilistic and dark. But in this new book, Father Ference proposes a more precise lens for decoding Flannery O'Connor's narrative art, which originates in her own words about herself, namely the title she gave herself as a hillbilly Thomist. So check out this new book. Again, it's called Understanding the Hillbilly Thomist. It's available from Word on Fire, and I'll include a link in the show notes. Well, thanks everyone for watching and listening, and we'll see you next time on the Word on Fire show.
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8: Gracie, as Catholics, we're very often accused of being just religious wackos, imposing our religious moral codes on the rest of the world. They tell us, keep your religion off our uterus or keep your rosaries off our ovaries. How do we reply to that?
9: Well, while many of the world's major religions oppose abortion, opposition to abortion doesn't have to be based on religion at all. My own opposition to abortion is based on science, the law, reason, morality, social justice, and the visible evidence.
8: Absolutely. And because the overwhelming majority of pro-choice people are secular, I've always recommended that we avoid religious arguments entirely. In the vast majority of cases, I've come to learn that making a religious argument is simply handing your opponent a club with which to beat you over the head. We have so many compelling non-religious arguments that powerfully explain why abortion is wrong. I say we stick to them.
10: Proclaiming the
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12: Venture Bible from Ascension. The Bible in a Year reading plan and all Bible in a Year episodes can be found at ascensionpress.com/BIY or on the Ascension app. As we hear from the books of the prophets Isaiah and Ezekiel, Father Mike points out several sufferings that in our readings describe Israel, but are ultimately foreshadowings of the sufferings of Jesus in his passion, including how scripture tells us that God has engraved our names into the palms of his hands.
13: Hi, my name is Father Mike Schmitz, and you're listening to The Bible in a Year, where we encounter God's voice and live life through the lens of Scripture. Using the Great Adventure Bible Timeline, we'll read all the way from Genesis to Revelation, discovering how the story of salvation unfolds and how we fit into that story today. The Great Adventure Bible Timeline was developed by Jeff Cavins and is provided by Ascension, who produced and funded this program. It is day 214, and I have to say, I know I say this all the time, but like, honestly, it is an incredible gift to be able to be part of this community of people who are journeying. Whether day 214 for you is the 214th day of this particular year, or whether it's your day 214, that doesn't matter. The fact is that we still, you know, time and space, when it comes to God, time and space kind of get transcended. And again, if you're here, still here, day 214, I just want to, I want to praise God on your behalf, and I want to thank you so much. Anyways, I got overwhelmed when I was preparing for today and just thinking about you listening and praying together. So it's day 214. We're reading Isaiah 49 and 50. Also, maybe I'm partly just excited because of the readings today, and Ezekiel 10 and 11, Proverbs 12, verses 17 through 20. Again, I am so stoked, jacked, psyched, whatever the word is, pumped to be able to enter into Isaiah 49 and 50 with you. This is the, we've already had the servant song, and one of the servant songs, there's a number of them here in the book of the prophet Isaiah, but we get another one today, and I just, what a gift, as well as Ezekiel chapter 10 and 11. Remember, Ezekiel, beginning with chapter 8, was seeing the glory of God in the temple. He'd been transported to Jerusalem in spirit, and he's going to see the glory of God leave the temple. And tragic. Isaiah 49 and 50, Ezekiel 10 and 11, Proverbs chapter 12, verses 17 through 20. The book of the prophet Isaiah, chapter 49, the servant's mission. Listen to me, O islands, and pay attention, you peoples from afar. The Lord called me from the womb. From the body of my mother, he named my name. He made my mouth like a sharp sword. In the shadow of his hand, he hid me. He made me a polished arrow. In his quiver, he hid me away. And he said to me, you are my servant, Israel, in whom I will be glorified. But I said, I have labored in vain. I have spent my strength for nothing and vanity. Yet surely my right is with the Lord, and my recompense with my God. And now the Lord says, who formed me from the womb to be his servant, to bring Jacob back to him, and that Israel might be gathered to him. For I am honored in the eyes of the Lord, and my God has become my strength. He says, it is too light a thing that you should be my servant, to raise up the tribes of Jacob and to restore the preserved of Israel. I will give you as a light to the nations, that my salvation may reach to the end of the earth. Thus says the Lord, the Redeemer of Israel and his Holy One, to one deeply despised, abhorred by the nations, the servant of rulers. Kings shall see and arise, princes, and they shall prostrate themselves because of the Lord, who is faithful, the Holy One of Israel, who has chosen you. Thus says the Lord, in a time of favor I have answered you. In a day of salvation I have helped you. I have kept you and given you as a covenant to the people to establish the land, to apportion the desolate heritages, saying to the prisoners, come forth. To those who are in darkness, appear. They shall feed along the ways. On all bare heights shall be their pasture. They shall not hunger or thirst. Neither scorching wind nor sun shall strike them. For he who has pity on them will lead them, and by springs of water will guide them. And I will make all my mountains a way, and my highways shall be raised up. Behold, these shall come from afar, and behold, these from the north and from the west, and these from the land of Syene. Sing for joy, O heavens, and exult, O earth. Break forth, O mountains, into singing. For the Lord has comforted his people and will have compassion on his afflicted. But Zion said, the Lord has forsaken me. My Lord has forgotten me. Can a woman forget her sucking child, that she should have no compassion on the son of her womb? Even these may forget. Yet I will not forget you. Behold, I have graven you on the palms of my hands. Your walls are continually before me. Your builders outstrip your destroyers, and those who laid you waste go forth from you. Lift up your eyes round about and see. They all gather. They come to you. As I live, says the Lord, you shall put them all on as an ornament. You shall bind them on as a bride does. Surely your waste and your desolate places and your devastated land, surely now you will be too narrow for your inhabitants, and those who swallowed you up will be far away. The children born in the time of your bereavement will yet say in your ears, this place is too narrow for me. Make room for me to dwell in. Then you will say in your heart, who has borne me these? I was bereaved and barren, exiled and put away, but who has brought up these? Behold, I was left alone. From where then have these come? Thus says the Lord God, behold, I will lift up my hand to the nations and raise my signal to the peoples. And they shall bring your sons in their bosom, and your daughters shall be carried on their shoulders. Kings shall be your foster fathers, and their queens your nursing mothers. With their faces to the ground, they shall bow down to you and lick the dust of your feet. Then you will know that I am the Lord. Those who wait for me shall not be put to shame. Can the prey be taken from the mighty, or the captives of a tyrant be rescued? Surely, thus says the Lord, even the captives of the mighty shall be taken, and the prey of the tyrant be rescued, for I will contend with those who contend with you, and I will save your children. I will make your oppressors eat their own flesh, and they shall be drunk with their own blood as with wine. Then all flesh shall know that I am the Lord, your Savior, and your Redeemer, the Mighty One of Jacob. Chapter 50, The Sufferings of the Servant. Thus says the Lord, where is your mother's bill of divorce, with which I put her away? Or which of my creditors is it to whom I have sold you? Behold, for your iniquities you were sold, and for your transgressions your mother was put away. Why, when I came, was there no man? When I called, was there no one to answer? Is my hand shortened that it cannot redeem, or have I no power to deliver? Behold, by my rebuke I dry up the sea. I make the rivers a desert. Their fish stink for lack of water and die of thirst. I clothe the heavens with blackness and make sackcloth their covering. The Lord God has given me the tongue of those who are taught, that I may know how to sustain with a word him that is weary. Morning by morning he wakens. He wakens my ear to hear as those who are taught. The Lord God has opened my ear, and I was not rebellious. I turned not backward. I gave my back to those who struck me, and my cheeks to those who pulled out the beard. I hid not my face from shame and spitting. For the Lord God helps me. Therefore, I have not been confounded. Therefore, I have set my face like a flint, and I know that I shall not be put to shame. He who vindicates me is near. Who will contend with me? Let us stand up together. Who is my adversary? Let him come near to me. Behold, the Lord God helps me. Who will declare me guilty? Behold, all of them will wear out like a garment. The moth will eat them up. Who among you fears the Lord and obeys the voice of his servant? who walks in darkness and has no light, yet trusts in the name of the Lord and relies upon his God. Behold, all you who kindle a fire, who set brands alight, walk by the light of your fire and by the brands which you have kindled. This shall you have from my hand. You shall lie down in torment. The book of the prophet Ezekiel, chapter 10. Divine glory over the cherubim. Then I looked, and behold, on the firmament that was over the heads of the cherubim, there appeared above them something like a sapphire, in form resembling a throne. And he said to the man clothed in linen, Go in among the whirling wheels underneath the cherubim, fill your hands with burning coals from between the cherubim, and scatter them over the city. And he went in before my eyes. Now the cherubim were standing on the south side of the house when the man went in. And a cloud filled the inner court. And the glory of the Lord went up from the cherubim to the threshold of the house, and the house was filled with the cloud, and the court was full of the brightness of the glory of the Lord. And the sound of the wings of the cherubim was heard as far as the outer court, like the voice of God Almighty when he speaks. And when he commanded the man clothed in linen, take fire from between the whirling wheels, from between the cherubim, he went in and stood beside a wheel. And a cherub stretched forth his hand from between the cherubim to the fire that was between the cherubim, and took some of it, and put it into the hands of the man clothed in linen, who took it and went out. The cherubim appeared to have the form of a human hand under their wings. And I looked, and behold, there were four wheels beside the cherubim, one beside each cherub, and the appearance of the wheels was like sparkling chrysolite. And as for their appearance, the four had the same likeness, as if a wheel were within a wheel. When they went in any of their four directions without turning as they went, but in whatever direction the front wheel faced, the others followed without turning as they went. And the rims and their spokes and the wheels were full of eyes round about, the wheels that the four of them had. As for the wheels, they were called in my hearing the whirling wheels. And everyone had four faces. The first face was the face of the cherub, and the second face was the face of a man, and the third face, the face of a lion, and the fourth, the face of an eagle. And the cherubim mounted up. These were the living creatures that I saw by the river Kabar. And when the cherubim went, the wheels went beside them. And when the cherubim lifted up their wings to mount up from the earth, the wheels did not turn from beside them. When they stood still, these stood still. And when they mounted up, these mounted up with them. For the spirit of the living creatures was in them. Then the glory of the Lord went forth from the threshold of the house and stood over the cherubim. And the cherubim lifted up their wings and mounted up from the earth in my sight as they went forth with the wheels beside them. And they stood at the door of the east gate of the house of the Lord. And the glory of the God of Israel was over them. These were the living creatures that I saw underneath the God of Israel by the river Kabar. And I knew that they were cherubim. Each had four faces, and each four wings, and underneath their wings the semblance of human hands. And as for the likeness of their faces, they were the very faces whose appearance I had seen by the river Kabar. They went, every one, straight forward. Chapter 11. Judgment against the wicked counselors. The Spirit lifted me up and brought me to the east gate of the house of the Lord, which faces east. And behold, at the door of the gateway there were 25 men, and I saw among them Jaazaniah, the son of Azur, and Pelatiah, the son of Benaiah, princes of the people. And he said to me, Son of man, these are the men who devise iniquity and who give wicked counsel in this city, who say, The time is not near to build houses. This city is the cauldron, and we are the flesh. Therefore, prophesy against them. Prophesy, O son of man. And the Spirit of the Lord fell upon me, and he said to me, Say, thus says the Lord, So you think, O house of Israel, for I know the things that come into your mind. You have multiplied your slain in this city, and have filled its streets with the slain. Therefore, thus says the Lord God, Your slain, whom you have laid in the midst of it, they are the flesh, and this city is the cauldron. But you shall be brought forth out of the midst of it. You have feared the sword, and I will bring the sword upon you, says the Lord God. And I will bring you forth out of the midst of it, and give you into the hands of foreigners, and execute judgments upon you. You shall fall by the sword. I will judge you at the border of Israel, and you shall know that I am the Lord. This city shall not be your cauldron, nor shall you be the flesh in the midst of it. I will judge you at the border of Israel. And you shall know that I am the Lord, for you have not walked in my statutes, nor executed my ordinances, but have acted according to the ordinances of the nations that are round about you. And it came to pass, while I was prophesying, that Pelatiah, the son of Benaiah, died. Then I fell down upon my face and cried with a loud voice and said, Ah, Lord God, will you make a full end of the remnant of Israel? God will restore Israel. And the word of the Lord came to me, Son of man, your brethren, even your brethren, your fellow exiles, the whole house of Israel, all of them, are those of whom the inhabitants of Jerusalem have said, They have gone far from the Lord. To us this land is given for a possession. Therefore say, Thus says the Lord God, Though I removed them far off among the nations, and though I scattered them among the countries, yet I have been a sanctuary to them for a while in the countries where they have gone. Therefore say, Thus says the Lord God, I will gather you from the peoples and assemble you out of their countries where you have been scattered, and I will give you the land of Israel. And when they come here, they will remove from it all its detestable things and all its abominations, and I will give them one heart and put a new spirit within them. I will take the stony heart out of their flesh and give them a heart of flesh, that they may walk in my statutes and keep my ordinances and obey them, and they shall be my people, and I will be their God. But as for those whose heart goes after their detestable things and their abominations, I will repay their deeds upon their own heads, says the Lord God. Then the cherubim lifted up their wings, and the wheels beside them, and the glory of the God of Israel was over them. And the glory of the Lord went up from the midst of the city, and stood upon the mountain which is on the east side of the city. And the Spirit lifted me up, and brought me in the vision by the Spirit of God into Chaldea to the exiles. Then the vision that I had seen went up from me, and I told the exiles all the things that the Lord had showed me. The book of Proverbs, chapter 12, verses 17 through 20. He who speaks the truth gives honest evidence, but a false witness utters deceit. There is one whose rash words are like sword thrusts, but the tongue of the wise brings healing. Truthful lips endure forever, but a lying tongue is but for a moment. Deceit is in the heart of those who devise evil, but those who plan good have joy. Father in heaven, we give you praise and thank you. Thank you so much. Gosh, Lord, thank you so much for prophesying not only the redemption of Israel, but the coming of Jesus Christ, your servant, your son, our Savior. We thank you so much, Lord God, and we cannot even begin to praise your name for the faithfulness of the Jewish people, your covenant people. Praise your name for the faithfulness of those first Christians who were called by your son, called by name. We thank you for the Christians throughout history who have been faithful and have endured storms and have endured trials and have passed on the faith down to us at this moment where we can read and we can listen to your word. We thank you so much for all those who have gone before us. Thank you for our Jewish brothers and sisters. Thank you for our Christian brothers and sisters who have gone before us. We ask that you bring all people, especially those who do not know you, those who do not know your son, Jesus, into full covenant with you, God, because you are the one who had been promised, and you're the one who has fulfilled that promise. Help us, please help us all to hear your voice and to be drawn closer and closer to your heart. We make this prayer in Jesus' name. Amen. In the name of the Father, and of the Son, and of the Holy Spirit. Amen. Oh my gosh, this is incredible. What a gift that we have. Okay, so Isaiah chapter 49 and 50 are just... Okay, let's get context. The context, of course, originally, remember, all the prophets, whenever they prophesy, they're talking about here, they're talking about now, typically, right? So they're not just foretelling, they're forthtelling, right? So they're speaking about now. And one of the things, or at least about the current reality. So one of the things that Isaiah is talking about here in 49 and 50 is the servant's mission. Who's he talking about? Well, he's talking about Israel, like the people of Israel, how they will be brought back. And so, yes, there is a immediate reality that Isaiah is speaking about the people of Israel. There's also a distant reality that Isaiah is speaking, even though he doesn't know it, he's speaking about the future Messiah. He's speaking about Jesus himself. And we're going to see those connections in just a second. But I think it's worth completely, again, highlighting the fact that this is from the book of consolation in Isaiah, right? The book of woe, the first 1 through 39 and chapters 40 through 66, this consolation. And how much more is there consolation than in chapter 49, where Isaiah says, here's Israel. The Lord called me from the womb, the body of my mother. He named my name. He made my mouth like a sharp sword, right? He goes on to say, you're my servant Israel in whom I will be glorified. And that sense of, there is so much to be said here that I know that I will not do it justice. And so I just want to highlight, you heard it. You heard the words of God, that there's this word of comfort and this word of you will not be forgotten. Even later on in chapter 49 and verse 14, Zion said, again, Israel said, the Lord has forsaken me. My God, my Lord has forgotten me. And God responds, can a woman forget her sucking child? That she should have no compassion on the son of her womb? And then he goes on to say, even if she might forget, even if that happens, that yes, I guess there is the case that a parent could forget their child, but even though she might forget, yet I will not forget you. And there's this word in 49 verse 16 that just always strikes me. Behold, I have graven you on the palms of my hands, and that inscribed you. I've written your name. And that's this word of God that comes to us so strongly. God saying, I have engraved you, I've inscribed you, I've carved you, your name, in the palms of my hands. We see in that not only the reality of God's undying and unstoppable love for you, that he'll never forget you, but also we see that happen really, actually, truly in Jesus' crucifixion. In Christ's crucifixion, here on the palms of his hands, you know, when after Christ's resurrection, he shows the disciples his hands and his feet, and he kept those wounds. He didn't keep all the wounds of the scourging or all the wounds of the being beaten, but he kept the wounds in his feet, in his hands, and in his side. And we have that, it just kind of harkens back to, wow, here's God who, he allowed himself to be wounded for our transgressions, and he kept those wounds in his hands. He's engraved your name on the palm of his hand, which is incredible. Later on in chapter 50, here's the sufferings of the servant. And again, this is immediately Israel, but ultimately Jesus. And this is so incredible, where this is Jesus who says, the Lord has opened my ear. I was not rebellious. I had not turned backward. Here is God, Jesus, who is completely faithful to his father. I gave my back to those who struck me and my cheeks to those who pulled out the beard. I hid not my face from shame and spitting. And that is Jesus. In fact, it goes on to say, I set my face like flint. And that is how Jesus Christ set his face when he headed to Jerusalem, when it was time to go up to Jerusalem and face his passion, death, and ultimately resurrection. He set his face like flint to go to Jerusalem. And gosh, just we can reread chapters 49 through 54, because we got more chapters like this coming up so soon. One last thing about Ezekiel. I mentioned that Ezekiel 8 through 11 talks about how he was transported in spirit by the river Kabar all the way down to Jerusalem, where he saw the abominations happening in the temple, where he bore that on his back, right? He bore the weight of the people, the sins of the people, because he's a priest. But also he saw the glory of God in the temple. And now what we heard declared in chapter 11 is that he also saw the glory of God depart from the temple. And as it says in verse 23 of chapter 11, and the glory of the Lord went up from the midst of the city and stood upon the mountain, which is on the east side of the city. And he was brought back to Chaldea, right? He's brought back to Babylon, and he related all that he saw. And this is so tragic that because the people had abandoned the Lord and they had done so many abominations in the temple of the Lord, that for a time, the spirit of the Lord departed. Now, remember, the first vision that Ezekiel had on the river Kabar was of the same glory of God. And so we know that God did not abandon his people at all. In fact, his glory followed them, but hidden, completely hidden while they were in exile. And that's how so often it is with us. Even though we might be faithful or unfaithful, we don't always see the glory of God. His glory, his presence is so often hidden in our lives. And so we pray not only to be faithful to the Lord, but also that when we can't see his glory, when we can't see his presence, that we remain faithful, that we remain his all the days and all the nights and all the entirety of our lives. So we pray for each other. I'm praying for you. Please pray for me. My name is Father Mike. I cannot wait to see you tomorrow. God bless.

0: So the ministerial priest, he's acting, he's uniting your offering of the faithful to the sacrifice of Jesus himself. And once again, how Jesus' sacrifice, his body and blood, soul, divinity, that action of his offering himself is once again presented and offered to the Father. He's offering not only Jesus, he's offering himself, and he's offering you to the Father in the power of the Holy Spirit with Jesus Christ, the great sacrifice, right? And once for all. Oh my gosh, it's so incredible. And here's how important this has to be. Here's how essential this has to be in a priest's life. It says that last sentence, from this unique sacrifice, their whole priestly ministry draws its strength. Basically, from offering Mass on a daily basis, their whole priestly ministry draws its strength. What's at the heart of the priesthood? What's at the heart of the priesthood is the priestly heart of Jesus, who offers himself to the Father in the power of the Holy Spirit, who brings his people and includes them in this sacrifice, in this offering. So incredible. Now, as we know, the priest doesn't do this on his own, that he does this in union with his bishop. He does this in dependence, not independence, but depending on his bishop and in communion with his bishop. And I don't know if you've ever been, again, to, as I mentioned earlier, to an ordination, priestly ordination. There is this promise, actually, even at the diaconate ordination, the promise of obedience they make to the bishop, the moment of ordination. There is this moment where, you know, you place your hands together like you're praying, and then the bishop takes your hands in his, and he says, do you promise obedience to me and my successors? And I do, is the answer to that question. The promise of obedience. And at the end, there's this, you know, sign of peace, this embrace typically. This is so powerful. I love this. At the last sentence in paragraph 1567, he says, that promise of obedience and the sign of peace. He says kiss of peace, but it was an embrace. There was no kissing. The sign of peace from him at the end of the ordination liturgy. What does it mean? It means that the bishop considers him and considers them his co-workers, his sons, his brothers, and his friends. And that they in return owe him love and obedience. That what is being said here in the catechism is that, yep, there's a hierarchy here, but it's not meant to be a business. It's not, yeah, there's a structure here, but it's not meant to be some sterile, antiseptic kind of a situation. This is a family. This is the family of God. And so the bishop, yep, considers his priests, his co-workers, their co-workers in the vineyard. Also his sons, because he's a spiritual father to them. Also his brothers, because we share in this priestly ministry, and his friends. You know, what did Jesus say? Jesus, who's so high above all the rest of us, I mean, infinitely high above us. Jesus is God himself speaking to human beings. And he says, I no longer call you slaves, because a slave does not know what his master is about. I've called you friends. Called you friends. And the bishop is to consider his priests, his friends. In that way that Jesus considered his disciples his friends. And it's something so powerful. And then in return, we owe him love and obedience. This is remarkable. Now, there's also a brotherhood in the priesthood. And that sometimes manifests itself in really, really great ways. And sometimes it just manifests itself in really thin ways. There are some dioceses that have such a massive and powerful fraternity. This collection of brothers, they're bound by an intimate sacramental brotherhood. But also, they have a unique, even personal brotherhood. Some dioceses, again, as I said, are just thinner. They're not, it's not like the brotherhood doesn't exist, but because it's unique, it's a mysterious, it's a sacramental brotherhood. But sometimes there's not that emotional brotherhood. And so there's some priests who are out there who, you know, they might find themselves alone. They might find themselves out in the field and without brothers. I mean, they have them, but they might not, you know, be able to be in relationship with those brothers, be in brotherhood with those brothers. So we pray for those priests, especially we pray for those who, you know, it says from the Eucharist, that's the sacrifice of the Mass, their whole priestly ministry draws its strength. Pray for those priests who have lost their fire, lost their love for Jesus in the Eucharist, those who have lost their love for Our Lady, those who have lost their love for God's people. We pray for them right now, because that's not what God wants for any of them. That's not what God wants for any of us. And yet we're one family, we're one body, and we all have different parts. We're different members of this body, but we need each other. And so let's pray to God for those great priests you've had in your life. Pray to God that they continue to be great priests, that those who've started well end well. We also pray for those who have started poorly or have lived poorly. We pray for them to be strengthened with faith, hope, and love. We pray for them to be renewed. We pray for them be brought back to the heart of the Father, that they may fall in love with God once again, in love with the Eucharist, in love with the people of God, in love with the sacrament of confession, and that they walk in the fear of the Lord every day of their life. Let's pray for those priests. I'm praying for you, and please pray for me. My name is Father Mike. I cannot wait to see you tomorrow. God bless.
1: That was day 214 of Catechism in a Year with Father Mike Schmitz. And now we'd like to share audio from a video called Are My Sacrifices Working? 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
0: Hi, my name is Father Mike Schmitz, and this is Ascension Presents. So, okay, throwback to a couple old movies. There, right now, there's this kind of trend of the dystopian future kind of a movie. Like you have The Hunger Games, and you have the one with Triss and the Divergent series, and you know, all these other things. But a number of years ago, there were two movies that had come out. One is called The Book of Eli with Denzel Washington. The other is called The Road with Viggo Mortensen, based off of a relatively famous kind of alternative book by the same title. I watched both movies in the same day once. I had gotten back from being gone, kind of on the road, doing some preaching things kind of thing. And I came back to Duluth, and I was just exhausted. And no students were here. And so I'm just like, you know what? I'm just going to lock the door. I'm going to watch a couple movies. And I sat here and I watched whatever 5 hours worth of post-apocalyptic dystopian future where like everything is gone haywire. Both movies are almost the exact same movies, right? Both about a protagonist male who has precious cargo trying to get to a certain place. And that's about the journey. So the Book of Eli, he's the guy and he's trying to get this book to a good place. In The Road, it's the dad, Viggo Mortensen, trying to get his son to the coast, to the shore, right? Interestingly, at the end of the Book of Eli, the big reveal is like, oh my gosh, what? This is crazy. It all made sense. God was with this guy the entire way. It's one of those images of like, this is remarkable how God guided this man. You can see God's hand upon everything, every step of the way at the end of the movie. At the end of The Road, I don't want to spoil it, but he gets to the coast and it's just more despair. It's just more depression. It's just more awfulness. And there's no hope. And then he dies. And then the kid goes on. And I remember thinking like, oh my gosh, the worldview of these two movies are kind of the worldviews that you and I get to choose from. One is life has meaning. God is present at all times. The other one is life doesn't have meaning. There's a road. It doesn't go anywhere. And then you die. Nihilism, right? So meaning and nihilism. Meaning, everything means something, and nothing means anything seemed to be kind of the two worldviews. But something happened. I went back and I read the book, The Road. Now, again, disclaimer, this is a very mature meaning. There are some really hard things in both movies. I'm not advocating this. I'm just saying this was the story. Don't watch it with your family. So at the end of the, I read the book, The Road, and at the end, I realized this is completely different than what they showed in the movie. And it's almost a shot-for-shot retelling of the book. But at the end, yes, Viggo Mortensen's character, the father, dies. But the very next thing that happens is the son walks out into the road and he meets a group of human beings, group of people who are not victims like everyone, a lot of other people, and they're not bullies, and not the cruel people that the bad guys that dominate the whole area. They're strong people, but they have principle. In fact, the phrase that they use throughout the course of this book is they carry the fire. They're the good guys. They carry the fire. They carry this hope. They carry meaning. They carry purpose. What I thought, I mistakenly thought when I saw the movie was that this is two movies, one of meaning and one of no meaning, one of meaningfulness and one of nihilism. What ultimately it is the storybook of Eli is about a prophet or a man of God who gets to see the fruit of following the Lord. In The Road, it's again, the same kind of thing. A man of hope who doesn't get to see his hope come true. He doesn't get to see what he fought for, what he lived for, what he ultimately died for come to fruition, but it does. He just didn't get to see it. Because in the whole book, The Road, what the story is all about this father knowing he's dying. And so he takes his son on the road, not to get to the coast, but to show him how to live in this dangerous world and keep the fire burning in the midst of this dangerous world. If you're a dad or a mom, that's your job, right? is you realize you probably won't get to see the fruit of all the sacrifices you make for your children, for your grandchildren, but your job is to show them how to live in this world in such a way that they can keep carrying the fire, keep carrying hope, keep carrying the Lord. You may not get to see the fruit of all that you do. You might actually end up dying before you ever see your kids come back to the church. You might end up dying before you ever see your kids become the saints they're made to be. You might die before you see all the sacrifices you've made bear fruit. But in that, it's so good because it doesn't mean anything. This doesn't mean that it doesn't mean anything. What it means is you just didn't get to see it. Because we're all called to walk through this world, and whether we get to see the fruits of what we're living for and dying for, or that we never get to see the fruits, what we are called to do is we're called to be faithful. We're called to carry the fire. We're called to continue to walk with the Lord.
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4: The Gospel for this Sunday presents us with a scene of the multiplication of the loaves. In it, we hear this dialogue between Jesus and his apostles, in which the apostles beg Jesus to send the people away, whereas Jesus says, "There is no need for them to go away. Give them some food yourselves." But they said to him, "Five loaves and two fish are all we have here." Then he said, "Bring them here to me." And he successfully fed 5,000 men, not counting women and children. This miracle is an amazing display of divine power. People of that time were very used to making bread every day by hand. They knew what it would take to make not just one loaf, but 5,000 loaves. From the wood to make the fire, to the implements used to roll the dough, feeding 5,000 people at once would have been an amazingly difficult task, and Christ performed it right in front of them. He fed them in such abundance that they picked up the fragments left over, 12 wicker baskets full. Jesus displays his power by feeding his people. When God provides strength for us, he does it in abundance. The real question we have to ask ourselves, though, is whether or not we are hungry to feed on what he gives us. At every Mass, Jesus gives us his body and blood to feed upon. The Eucharist we receive at Mass is infinitely powerful, but are we hungry enough to receive it? Do we bring Jesus our wounds so that he can heal us? Do we bring Jesus our questions so that he can answer them? Jesus wants to feed us. He wants to feed us at Mass today. It's up to us to let him.
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10: I am Michael Barber. I am an associate professor of scripture and theology here at the Augustine Institute, and I love being here. And one of the things that makes it such a great fit for me is the real emphasis on the importance of scripture and theology. There's only one book you can read at Mass. I love John Paul II. We'll never read John Paul II's writings at Mass. I love Thomas Aquinas. We will never read the Summa Theologiae at Mass, but we will always read scripture because it's the word of God and the very words of God. The Second Vatican Council called for integration of scripture and theology. It said that scripture has to be the very soul of theology. And so I love the heavy emphasis on biblical studies here and really reading scripture from the heart of the church. That's really my passion. I do this in books and things like that, and I've been a part of a website called thesacredpage.com, where I write with John Bergsma, Brant Petrie, and some other Catholic biblical scholars. So anyway, thanks so much.
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13: Well, thank you, Rebecca. I am Dan Kennedy, former CEO of Human Life of Washington and current board member of Sacred Heart Radio. And we have a great guest because as CEO of Human Life of Washington, I found this a most difficult subject to communicate, even to Catholics, especially. And so I really appreciate our guest who has written a brand new book called IVF is Not the Way. Stacy A. Trasenkos is an adjunct professor of science and theology in the Catholic Studies program at Seton Hall University, in the undergraduate and graduate programs at Holy Apostle College and Seminary, and the science department at Belmont Abbey College. She is a fellow for Bishop Robert Barron's Word on Fire Institute and is the author of several books, Particles of Faith, Science Was Born of Christianity, Behold, It Is I, and 20 Answers, Bioethics. We will be discussing her new book, IVF is Not the Way. She has written numerous articles and has been a frequent guest on Catholic radio. She is the wife of Jose Trasenkos and the mother of seven. I guess all that means is you have your afternoons free. Is that right, Stacy?
14: Well, they're getting older, so yes, more free than they used to be.
13: Well, let's start with, I am so glad, as I said, that you wrote this book, because people who, really have good hearts just don't understand sometimes what is wrong with IVF. So let's start with the basics. What is IVF?
14: IVF stands for in vitro fertilization, and the in vitro part is Latin for in the glass, or as we would say, in the lab. In the test tube is how the word test tube baby came along in the 1970s and 80s when this new technique was being invented and spreading. But it's not actually in a test tube. It's actually in a petri dish. That's where the name comes from. So it's an artificial assisted reproduction method. It replaces the conjugal act that we talk about as Catholics in marriage.
13: Mm-hmm.
14: So that's where the questions come from. Why is IVF wrong when it's a couple's way of trying to achieve a pregnancy when they can't by natural means? Why is the artificial way of doing this wrong? So that's what I hope we can get into, because it's a hard thing to understand because it requires some background in the Catholic Church's teaching on marriage and the human person and human dignity.
13: Yeah, it is. It is not a surface kind of quick answer that you can give. So let's get into it. Let's talk about why is it wrong?
14: Well, the reason the church gives is that it separates the unitive from the procreative aspect of the conjugal act. Mm-hmm. So that's the theological language. And the frustration I had when writing this book was, I know if you just go out to people who are inquiring about this question because they're good-hearted and they want to do the right thing, and you say that, you're going to be met with blank stares because this is not common language.
13: That's right.
14: And so there's another way of saying it. It separates the life-giving from the love-making in marriage. But even if you explain it like that, like when you bring a new life into existence in cooperation with God, it needs to be within the natural sexual unity of husband and wife. Mm-hmm. People still look at you and say, but why?
13: Right.
14: Why does it have to be that way? And it gets into, there's two become one in marriage. It's a unity not just of soul, but also body. So it's a unity of the whole person. But the other reason is also that This is an artificial replacement of a natural act for one of the most sacred things that we do as human persons,
13: right,
14: which is to bring into existence in cooperation with God a new human life. And so it's a matter of human dignity and the rights owed to the child that's going to come into existence. The child has a right to be brought into existence in the most perfect of love, where the mother and father are married, united body and soul. And so even when you explain that to someone, they might say, but still, like, aren't the parents working together if they agree to do IVF? And that's where the church has always said, no, that they can't replace their union with the lab technique.
12: Well, and then also, too, I think oftentimes it's like, but they can't. These for whatever reason, you know, this woman isn't able to, or this man isn't able to, but they still want to create these children, right? They still want that love, and they don't. And then I think that's when you get into, well, the natural, you know, a man's nature and a woman's nature, by their nature, this is what, just because that particular individual cannot, does not negate the importance of maintaining that natural action, right?
14: Yes, if you can't, because that the word replace is sort of where the church drew the line. You can't replace that act.
12: Mm-hmm.
14: And so if you can't do it naturally, like if your body won't do it, if you are truly infertile, either the man or the woman as a couple, you're infertile and it's not possible to conceive, you are not allowed recourse to the artificial means. And there's a lot of reasons for that. So it's a cross to bear. It's a burden. And I argue in the book very delicately, it also is a gift.
12: Mm-hmm.
14: It's not a want. It's a bitter gift.
12: Mm-hmm.
14: But if you've lived long enough, you know that life is full of those.
13: Oh, boy.
12: Well,
13: blessings. Yes.
12: Right.
13: Yes.
12: Well, yeah, exactly. And one of those things, too, just in my own, I mean, just if you think of even like natural family planning between a couple, right, and they are fertile and they are able to, and if they're not both in line on the same day to, you know, join themselves together, a yes and a no means a no, right? And that is suffering, and that is a heartache. But again, for the good of the marriage, and what I think I'm learning now through my own pro-life work is, a family is a husband and a wife united in a covenant relationship. They are the foundation. So anything that we do, that couple does, that family does, that's outside of God's plan, jeopardizes the very integrity and the foundation of that family. Would you agree?
14: Yes. And I got stories from people. There's a couple of women who gave me their story anonymously for the book that testifies to that very thing. It's a loving couple married in the church, committed to Catholic teaching, still infertile. And in this case, this couple didn't know. They didn't even know it was wrong. So
13: sure.
14: They were ignorant.
12: Oh. I would think a lot of people fall into that category, right?
14: Yeah, and they didn't know, but the woman told me just through tears, it's been 13 years. They have two children this way, but they ended up using another woman's eggs.
12: Mm.
14: They ended up spending more money than they could afford.
12: Mm-hmm.
14: They ended up having problems in their marriage because it bothered both of them, especially the male part is masturbation. That's mm-hmm. how you get the sperm.
15: Mm-hmm.
14: And she said it that one choice broke their marriage mm-hmm. in so many ways, wow. financially, emotionally, trust. What do they tell the children mm-hmm. later? They also had embryos in the freezer. What do mm-hmm. we do about that? It broke down their communication, and she said 13 years later, her biggest fear is that these children won't understand what a healthy marriage looks like because they've never seen it.
15: Wow.
13: Wow. Yeah, you know, we have, and it's not, you know, there's no reason to lose hope. Let's talk about alternatives because they have made great, great progress in helping fertility, correct?
14: Yes, and I'm a convert, and this was something I was so happy to learn about. I mean, I was a little bit upset, like, why didn't I know this before?
13: Yeah.
14: But I was so happy to learn that the church's approach to the human truly is wholeness. It's mm-hmm. the body and soul together. And mm-hmm. so in the Catholic's approach to treating infertility, it is to understand the whole person, the woman and the man. And I've talked to NAPRO people and the fertility care practitioners, and they say a lot of times, you know, you need to first determine if you're even truly fertile. And a lot of times the couple isn't infertile. Lot of times it's just the woman's body. The example that stands out to me the most, the woman's body doesn't go by a 28-day cycle. And so if you're just going by a mathematical 28-day cycle, and that's what the doctor will tell you, you're fertile on these days every month, but
15: right,
14: your body
15: right.
14: goes on a different rhythm. You're fertile, you're just missing the day.
13: Right.
15: And right.
14: so many stories of babies that have been born just because the woman monitored her body and came to understand, oh, my cycle is 26 days.
13: Right.
15: Well, no, and exactly. And that goes back to backing up to even the infertile issue. It's women not understanding how their bodies work. This amazing body that God has given women in this reproductive ability, just even understand tracking your cycles. But if we have a culture
14: yeah.
15: that we medicate, and I was telling my, you know, my girlfriends, I'm sorry, but and I did unfortunately contracept. We don't all have a 28-day cycle, you know, but the pill pack tells you have a 28-day cycle, right?
14: Exactly.
15: It's not real.
14: Exactly.
15: So
14: yeah, no, I contracepted too before I became Catholic because I didn't know mm-hmm. it was even, I mean, I was always told that was a good thing to do.
15: Mm.
14: And it's such a relief to understand your body that way. And
15: mm-hmm.
14: when I even personally came to understand that about myself, I was so fascinated. We had four daughters in 4 years when I converted mm-hmm. and became Catholic just
15: wow.
14: because I was open to it, you know, and that brought hardships of its own.
13: Sure.
14: So,
13: mm-hmm.
14: you know, we had five miscarriages later, so we did suffer from a type of infertility.
15: Mm-hmm.
14: But just understanding all of that is such a beautiful thing. I mean, there could be cysts that are getting in the way, and a surgery can solve the problem.
13: Right.
15: Mm-hmm.
14: There can be stressors or diet, and you know that's what the fertility care practitioners will look at is everything going on with you. Let's first make sure whether you're infertile or not, or whether this is something that can be fixed with surgery or diet or lifestyle. And then when all of those possibilities are exhausted, then yes, then it's time to talk about what you're called to do in your marriage.
13: Right.
14: Mm-hmm. And I just really quick want to say, I dedicated the book to my aunt and uncle.
13: Yes,
14: who were rendered infertile when they lost their first child when they first got married.
15: Mm.
14: And it ruptured her uterus. And so they were truly infertile.
15: Mm-hmm.
14: And they went on to adopt two kids, but they also went on to foster care in Texas here, opened their home to foster care to over 100 children.
15: Wow.
14: Over their 60 years of marriage. They're still going, and they're in their 80s.
15: Wow.
14: And they these children are grown now with their own children, and they receive cards, phone calls, visits, pictures. It's like they have 100 children out there
13: yeah.
14: and untold how many hundreds of grandchildren because they chose that path.
13: Wow.
14: So,
13: Thanksgiving and Christmas you know. Must really be a mess. Huh?
14: It always, when I was growing up watching them, I'm like, how many kids do you have out here?
15: Wow.
14: And that was their pride and joy, you know, their
13: sure.
14: own two that they adopted, but all these other kids that they helped when they needed help briefly and became part of their lives.
15: Wow. Well, we are having a great conversation with Stacey Tresankos. She is the author of the book IVF is Not the Way, and we will be right back after a short break.
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15: Welcome back to Life Talk Northwest. I'm Rebecca Anderson. We are speaking with Stacey Tresankos, author of IVF is Not the Way, and we're just having a great conversation about this book. And what was your goal in laying out the book the way that you did?
14: Well, I like to think about things from the bottom up. Like, I can't just start in the middle somewhere of a reasoning process. That was part of the whole thing leading to my conversion. And so what I've never seen done before, when the book started because of President Trump's executive order back in February.
15: Oh yeah, and what was that order? What was that order?
14: It called for a 90-day policy review of IVF. You know, why is it so expensive? Can we make it more available? He is in favor of it, and he wants to make it more available. Well, the 90-day review time has come and gone. And there hasn't been anything said or any decisions made, which is, I'm hoping that they got the message loud and clear from the pro-life community. But I wrote the book. I started writing the book as soon as we knew he was elected president in November.
15: Wow.
14: To get it out, because we figured an executive order like that would come. Mm. Well, in doing that, I didn't want to write a book that was just talking about the horror stories, like all the embryos in freezers and all the families broken and all the health problems children and women have because of this. I wanted to write a story that teaches the beautiful truth the church guards and defends. Mm-hmm. And so to really do that, I saw it as an opportunity to get the full argument out there. And so I put a 10-step syllogistic argument in the book. So I've been studying philosophy. I know how to do that now. But you really have to start with God exists. And it's not a religious argument, but if you don't fundamentally believe God exists, you don't have any basis for arguing that you're anything more than atoms and molecules.
16: Absolutely correct. Which
14: if
16: you used to believe.
14: Atoms and molecules, then we got to give up on a whole lot of discussions because there's nothing left to talk about.
16: Well, and you used to joke about your kids being.
14: Yeah.
16: Right.
14: I lived it. So I lived that lifestyle. I'm not just talking about scientism as a philosophy. I actually lived that way. And the way the church calls children gifts, I say in the beginning of the book, was one of the things that made my jaw drop. I had never thought about my children that way before, and I had two at the time. I literally, really, honestly thought of them as collections of atoms and molecules, and I didn't know what to do with my love for them. You know, I'm still human and I love them. I just got these wrong ideas. Mm-hmm. And hearing that word just like opened the floodgate. Mm-hmm. And then I was receptive to the teachings because I saw the beauty in it. And from there, then you learn. And I know Catholics know this like the back of their hand. The human person is body and soul, body and rational soul. But you don't hear that outside of Catholic circles. Mm-hmm. I never heard that in my whole life. Before I converted. And so to be body and rational soul made in the image and likeness of God, what we understand from the Holy Trinity about the rational soul having the powers of intellect and free will, how we can practice virtue to get to heaven, how we have to use our intelligence to make good decisions, how we engage in moral decision making, all of that plays into our dignity and our call to pursue the good. So you have to understand all of that in order to then understand why we say marriage is so sacred, that when two come together as one, it is a uniting of body and soul. And you have to understand all of that to then understand why the conception of a new child, a new human child, is such a monumental and important and sacred event. So once you get your head around all of that, then you can say children have the right to be born of that love. And then you can say IVF breaks that because it replaces that unity and that love with a lab procedure. And then it becomes clear why it's wrong. But I wanted to lay out the church's teaching for all of that leading up to it, because I think it would be helpful for people to know that, not just with IVF, but for so many other moral
16: absolutely.
14: Issues that the church teaches.
16: Yeah, you mentioned an article by Joseph Boyle, I think was in a British medical journal,
14: yes.
16: maybe.
14: Mm-hmm. The Lineker Quarterly.
16: Yeah, and five statements that he makes that really brings it down concisely.
14: Yes, I loved what he said, and I really kind of ended up centering the book around that. And he's talking about Donum Vitae in his article.
15: Mm-hmm.
14: And his article was written back in 1988, a year after Donum Vitae came out. And he has one paragraph in his article that summarizes the entire teaching of Donum Vitae, and he makes 5 points. And so I just turn those into the 5 principles of human life. The principle of existence, what I was just saying about we're made in the image and likeness of God, the principle of totality, that we're body and soul, the principle of dignity, that every living human should be treated with the full respect due a person and not as an object to a means or an end, and the principle of procreation, that the dignity of the person it should be considered in procreation so that it takes place only within the integral self-giving of the marital intercourse. And then the last one, the principle of inseparability, where he says you can't separate love-making and life-giving. Those were his words. And I thought they were so useful in being able to talk about this. But that right there is your nutshell of Donum Vitae. That's what that document from the church back in the 1980s was clarifying.
16: Yeah, they really saw what was coming, didn't they?
15: So Stacy, why do you think that that particular document didn't seep into the parishes or seep into the Catholic culture? I mean, I don't know if you totally know the answer to that, but it's a beautiful document that I was not aware of. And so it's not like, oh, the Catholic Church just figured it out in 2025, right?
14: Yeah.
15: I mean, it really struck me, so.
14: What struck me even more is they were not just on top of it in 1980s and 1970s. I found where back in 1887, 1878, something like that, in the late 1800s, the whole century before IVF was invented,
15: wow,
14: a whole 100 years before Donum Vitae,
15: mm-hmm,
14: back then when artificial insemination for humans came up in the medical community.
15: Wow.
14: And artificial insemination means there's a bunch of different techniques, but that one in particular was just injecting sperm into the woman.
15: Mm-hmm.
14: And so like with livestock, they can do that,
16: yeah,
14: they,
16: sure,
14: you know, when they're breeding.
15: Mm-hmm.
14: And so the question was, why can't we do this with humans? The Pope at the time, and I don't have it right in front of me, I can't remember which Pope it was, but the medical community raised the question, why can't we do artificial insemination with humans? And the theologians and the Pope and the Congregation for the Doctrine of Faith looked at the question, even in the 1800s, and for the same reason we're talking about, that principle of inseparability between lovemaking and life-giving in marriage,
15: mm-hmm,
14: the church said firmly, no. It said, not licit.
15: Mm.
14: No licere. Mm. Not licit.
15: Right.
14: And the answer has always been that. Ever since the medical community came up with this idea, the church has consistently and in writing said no.
15: Mm-hmm.
14: And then people didn't listen back then. People didn't listen in the 1970s. And now here in the United States today, we have between 1 and 4 million embryonic children frozen in cryogenic storage tanks.
15: Yeah, it's shocking. That's
14: because
15: shocking.
14: People didn't listen. And now I think they are listening.
16: Yeah, you know, this would be an excellent book, I mean, for anybody, but it would be a great book for priests. I know that you are a professor at a seminary. Do you provide them with this kind of information so that, because they're going to run into it?
14: I mean, it's a really beautiful thing to work. I work at 2 different seminaries, and it's a beautiful thing to be plugged into the Catholic culture in that way,
15: mm-hmm,
14: where you have young men, young men, not all of them are young, who are answering the vocational call to priesthood. And they care. They're laying their whole life down to serve
16: right.
14: the church. Mm-hmm. And they care about these questions deeply, and they want to know how to talk to people and how to spread the good news, and how, you know, they want to take courses not just on doctrine and historical development, but on pastoral consideration.
16: Sure.
14: How do you understand the psychology of a person? How do you connect with a person in a way that, you know, that leads them to the truth and doesn't shove them away? And it's beautiful. And it also just makes me realize, you know, I think of the priest as the superheroes in our world with their tapes. But, you know, it's really great to see all that going on when you watch the news and hear of all the terrible things happening.
15: Mm-hmm.
14: That's where I find my hope. They're not visible all the time. People don't know about them. But these men and the sisters, the women who become religious, they're out there, and there's lots of them, and they care, and they're doing what they're called to do, which is quietly praying for the most part and studying. But they're the ones that are going to pull humanity through on that rope. We're all like pulling. I picture them like pulling the rope and pulling us forward. They're the ones doing the work, and the families are the ones doing the work. And they don't always get a lot of attention, but they are guarding these truths and making sure they get passed down to the next generation.
15: Well, yeah, I agree with that. And the other thing too, is, you know, for our listeners, I was just thinking, this is a beautiful book to have for yourself so you can help
16: sure.
15: protect and defend your priests, because they are in the trenches. And if there are more people that really understand the danger and, you know, the lack of life giving that IVF is, you can help your own pastor as he pastors people. Right. So this is a way that you can, you know, be his bench.
16: Well, you can get an education yourself.
15: And a big education. Yes. It is a beautiful book and well done.
16: We have less than a minute. Stacy, what would you like to leave our listeners with? Any final thoughts?
14: God loves you, and there's always hope. If you're listening and you've used contraception, you've used IVF, you know, you've sinned, guess what? You're not alone. Everybody sins. And that's the beautiful hope in the church. We're not called to be perfect. We're called to always turn toward the good,
15: mm-hmm.
14: turn toward what's good, turn toward God, you know, and you got to know what the good is to be able to turn toward it. So that's what the book is intended to do, tell you that.
16: Great.
14: So you can make good decisions.
16: We have been speaking with Stacy Trasenkos, who is the author, IVF Is Not the Way. It has been a very enlightening conversation, and we are blessed to have you here. And we want to thank you for taking the time, Stacy, to talk to us and tell us about the new book and enlighten us.
14: Well, thank you. I always learn from doing these conversations. Thank you for your suggestion to get the book out to more seminarians and priests. I think that's an excellent one.
16: Thank you. And thank you to our listeners. And I will remind them with St. Paul, do not be overcome by evil, but overcome evil with good. I'm Dan Kennedy.
15: And I'm Rebecca Anderson, just wanting to remind you that the Respect Life movement is ordinary people doing extraordinary things through God. And we will see you next time.

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3: In saying the Rosary, Mary invites us to join her on a journey through the life of Jesus. In it, the Holy Spirit asks us to imitate the faith and love of the Mother of our Savior. Because we say the Rosary with our body and our spirit, it should touch us at every level of our being. It is no monotonous ritual, but a deeply contemplative Christian prayer. In the glorious mysteries, we contemplate the triumph of Jesus in his resurrection, the birth of the Church with the coming of the Holy Spirit, and how Jesus took his mother into heaven and crowned her as its queen. In the name of the Father, and of the Son, and of the Holy Spirit. I believe in God the Father Almighty, creator of heaven and earth, and in Jesus Christ, his only Son, our Lord, who was conceived by the Holy Spirit, born of the Virgin Mary, suffered under Pontius Pilate, was crucified, died and was buried. He descended into hell. The third day he rose again from the dead. He ascended into heaven and sits at the right hand of God the Father Almighty, from whence he shall come to judge the living and the dead.
4: I believe in the Holy Spirit, the Holy Catholic Church, the communion of saints, the forgiveness of sins, the resurrection of the body, and life everlasting.
3: Our Father, who art in heaven, hallowed be thy name. Thy kingdom come, thy will be done on earth as it is in heaven.
4: Give us this day our daily bread, and forgive us our trespasses, as we forgive those who trespass against us. And lead us not into temptation, but deliver us from evil.
3: Hail Mary, full of grace, the Lord is with thee. Blessed art thou among women, and blessed is the fruit of thy womb, Jesus.
4: Holy Mary, Mother of God, pray for us sinners, now and at the hour of our death. Amen.
3: Hail Mary, full of grace, the Lord is with thee. Blessed art thou among women, and blessed is the fruit of thy womb, Jesus.
4: Holy Mary, Mother of God, pray for us sinners, now and at the hour of our death. Amen.
3: Hail Mary, full of grace, the Lord is with thee. Blessed art thou among women, and blessed is the fruit of thy womb, Jesus.
4: Holy Mary, Mother of God, pray for us sinners, now and at the hour of our death. Amen.
3: Glory be to the Father, and to the Son, and to the Holy Spirit.
4: As it was in the beginning, is now, and ever shall be, world without end. Amen.
3: The first glorious mystery, the resurrection of Jesus from the dead. If Christ be not risen from the dead, then our faith is in vain, St. Paul says. The resurrection of Jesus has changed everything for mankind. Our sorrow has been turned into joy, our darkness into light, our despair into hope. Jesus, we celebrate your victory over sin and death. May your resurrection fill us with the light of new life. Our Father, who art in heaven, hallowed be thy name. Thy kingdom come, thy will be done on earth as it is in heaven.
4: Give us this day our daily bread, and forgive us our trespasses, as we forgive those who trespass against us. And lead us not into temptation, but deliver us from evil.
3: Hail Mary, full of grace, the Lord is with thee. Blessed art thou among women, and blessed is the fruit of thy womb, Jesus.
4: Holy Mary, Mother of God, pray for us sinners, now and at the hour of our death. Amen.
3: Hail Mary, full of grace, the Lord is with thee. Blessed art thou among women, and blessed is the fruit of thy womb, Jesus.
4: Holy Mary, Mother of God, pray for us sinners, now and at the hour of our death. Amen.
3: Hail Mary, full of grace, the Lord is with thee. Blessed art thou among women, and blessed is the fruit of thy womb, Jesus.
4: Holy Mary, Mother of God, pray for us sinners, now and at the hour of our death. Amen.
3: Hail Mary, full of grace, the Lord is with thee. Blessed art thou among women, and blessed is the fruit of thy womb, Jesus.
4: Holy Mary, Mother of God, pray for us sinners, now and at the hour of our death. Amen.
3: Hail Mary, full of grace, the Lord is with thee. Blessed art thou among women, and blessed is the fruit of thy womb, Jesus.
4: Holy Mary, Mother of God, pray for us sinners, now and at the hour of our death. Amen.
3: Hail Mary, full of grace, the Lord is with thee. Blessed art thou among women, and blessed is the fruit of thy womb, Jesus.
4: Holy Mary, Mother of God, pray for us sinners, now and at the hour of our death. Amen.
3: Hail Mary, full of grace, the Lord is with thee. Blessed art thou among women, and blessed is the fruit of thy womb, Jesus.
4: Holy Mary, Mother of God, pray for us sinners, now and at the hour of our death. Amen.
3: Hail Mary, full of grace, the Lord is with thee. Blessed art thou among women, and blessed is the fruit of thy womb, Jesus.
4: Holy Mary, Mother of God, pray for us sinners, now and at the hour of our death. Amen.

0: Pray for us sinners, now and at the hour of our death. Amen.
1: Hail Mary, full of grace, the Lord is with thee. Blessed art thou among women, and blessed is the fruit of thy womb, Jesus.
0: Holy Mary, Mother of God, pray for us sinners, now and at the hour of our death. Amen.
1: Glory be to the Father, and to the Son, and to the Holy Spirit.
0: As it was in the beginning, is now, and ever shall be, world without end. Amen. O my Jesus, forgive us our sins, save us from the fires of hell, and lead all souls to heaven, especially those most in need of your mercy.
1: The second glorious mystery, Jesus ascends into heaven. Jesus is the head, and we, the church, are his members. And so we hope to be with him in glory someday. St. Paul says, "You have been raised to new life with Christ. Set your heart on things that are in heaven, not the things here on earth." We pray now that the Holy Spirit will fill us with new hope every day. Our Father who art in heaven, hallowed be thy name. Thy kingdom come, thy will be done on earth as it is in heaven.
0: Give us this day our daily bread, and forgive us our trespasses, as we forgive those who trespass against us. And lead us not into temptation, but deliver us from evil.
1: Hail Mary, full of grace, the Lord is with thee. Blessed art thou among women, and blessed is the fruit of thy womb, Jesus.
0: Holy Mary, Mother of God, pray for us sinners, now and at the hour of our death. Amen.
1: Hail Mary, full of grace, the Lord is with thee. Blessed art thou among women, and blessed is the fruit of thy womb, Jesus.
0: Holy Mary, Mother of God, pray for us sinners, now and at the hour of our death. Amen.
1: Hail Mary, full of grace, the Lord is with thee. Blessed art thou among women, and blessed is the fruit of thy womb, Jesus.
0: Holy Mary, Mother of God, pray for us sinners, now and at the hour of our death. Amen.
1: Hail Mary, full of grace, the Lord is with thee. Blessed art thou among women, and blessed is the fruit of thy womb, Jesus.
0: Holy Mary, Mother of God, pray for us sinners, now and at the hour of our death. Amen.
1: Hail Mary, full of grace, the Lord is with thee. Blessed art thou among women, and blessed is the fruit of thy womb, Jesus.
0: Holy Mary, Mother of God, pray for us sinners, now and at the hour of our death.
1: Hail Mary, full of grace, the Lord is with thee. Blessed art thou among women, and blessed is the fruit of thy womb, Jesus.
0: Holy Mary, Mother of God, pray for us sinners, now and at the hour of our death. Amen.
1: Hail Mary, full of grace, the Lord is with thee. Blessed art thou among women, and blessed is the fruit of thy womb, Jesus.
0: Holy Mary, Mother of God, pray for us sinners, now and at the hour of our death. Amen.
1: Hail Mary, full of grace, the Lord is with thee. Blessed art thou among women, and blessed is the fruit of thy womb, Jesus.
0: Holy Mary, Mother of God, pray for us sinners, now and at the hour of our death. Amen.
1: Hail Mary, full of grace, the Lord is with thee. Blessed art thou among women, and blessed is the fruit of thy womb, Jesus.
0: Holy Mary, Mother of God, pray for us sinners, now and at the hour of our death. Amen.
1: Hail Mary, full of grace, the Lord is with thee. Blessed art thou among women, and blessed is the fruit of thy womb, Jesus.
0: Holy Mary, Mother of God, pray for us sinners, now and at the hour of our death. Amen.
1: Glory be to the Father, and to the Son, and to the Holy Spirit.
0: As it was in the beginning, is now, and ever shall be, world without end. Amen.
1: O my Jesus, forgive us our sins, save us from the fires of hell, and lead all souls to heaven, especially those most in need of your mercy. The third glorious mystery, the descent of the Holy Spirit. Mary is present with the women when the Holy Spirit comes upon the apostles like tongues of fire. An ancient antiphon in the prayer of the church describes what happened. This is the day of Pentecost, alleluia. Today the Holy Spirit appeared to the disciples in the form of fire and gave them his special gifts. He sent them into the world to proclaim that whoever believes and is baptized will be saved. We pray that we may experience the fullness of our baptism through the power and gifts of the Holy Spirit. Our Father, who art in heaven, hallowed be thy name. Thy kingdom come, thy will be done on earth as it is in heaven.
0: Give us this day our daily bread, and forgive us our trespasses, as we forgive those who trespass against us. And lead us not into temptation, but deliver us from evil.
1: Hail Mary, full of grace, the Lord is with thee. Blessed art thou among women, and blessed is the fruit of thy womb, Jesus.
0: Holy Mary, Mother of God, pray for us sinners, now and at the hour of our death. Amen.
1: Hail Mary, full of grace, the Lord is with thee. Blessed art thou among women, and blessed is the fruit of thy womb, Jesus.
0: Holy Mary, Mother of God, pray for us sinners, now and at the hour of

0: Hail Mary, full of grace, the Lord is with thee. Blessed art thou among women, and blessed is the fruit of thy womb, Jesus.
1: Holy Mary, Mother of God, pray for us sinners, now and at the hour of our death. Amen.
0: Hail Mary, full of grace, the Lord is with thee. Blessed art thou among women, and blessed is the fruit of thy womb, Jesus.
1: Holy Mary, Mother of God, pray for us sinners, now and at the hour of our death. Amen.
0: Hail Mary, full of grace, the Lord is with thee. Blessed art thou among women, and blessed is the fruit of thy womb, Jesus.
1: Holy Mary, Mother of God, pray for us sinners, now and at the hour of our death. Amen.
0: Hail Mary, full of grace, the Lord is with thee. Blessed art thou among women, and blessed is the fruit of thy womb, Jesus.
1: Holy Mary, Mother of God, pray for us sinners, now and at the hour of our death. Amen.
0: Hail Mary, full of grace, the Lord is with thee. Blessed art thou among women, and blessed is the fruit of thy womb, Jesus.
1: Holy Mary, Mother of God, pray for us sinners, now and at the hour of our death. Amen.
0: Glory be to the Father, and to the Son, and to the Holy Spirit.
1: As it was in the beginning, is now, and ever shall be, world without end. Amen.
0: O my Jesus, forgive us our sins. Save us from the fires of hell. And lead all souls to heaven, especially those most in need of your mercy. The fourth glorious mystery, Mary is taken up into heaven. Mary offered God not only her soul, but her body as well. God needed it to fulfill his plan of salvation. For Jesus to become man, he had for 9 months to become inseparably one flesh with his mother. She is the flesh and blood of Jesus, the Holy One, whom the Lord will not allow to see corruption. So when her life is over, she is taken body and soul into heaven. Under her protective mantle, all Christians gather to form the church. May the prayers of this woman, clothed with the sun, bring Jesus to us and to the whole world. Our Father, who art in heaven, hallowed be thy name. Thy kingdom come, thy will be done on earth as it is in heaven.
1: Give us this day our daily bread, and forgive us our trespasses, as we forgive those who trespass against us. And lead us not into temptation, but deliver us from evil.
0: Hail Mary, full of grace, the Lord is with thee. Blessed art thou among women, and blessed is the fruit of thy womb, Jesus.
1: Holy Mary, Mother of God, pray for us sinners, now and at the hour of our death. Amen.
0: Hail Mary, full of grace, the Lord is with thee. Blessed art thou among women, and blessed is the fruit of thy womb, Jesus.
1: Holy Mary, Mother of God, pray for us sinners, now and at the hour of our death. Amen.
0: Hail Mary, full of grace, the Lord is with thee. Blessed art thou among women, and blessed is the fruit of thy womb, Jesus.
1: Holy Mary, Mother of God, pray for us sinners, now and at the hour of our death. Amen.
0: Hail Mary, full of grace, the Lord is with thee.

0: full of grace, the Lord is with thee. Blessed art thou among women, and blessed is the fruit of thy womb, Jesus.
1: Holy Mary, Mother of God, pray for us sinners, now and at the hour of our death. Amen.
0: Hail Mary, full of grace, the Lord is with thee. Blessed art thou among women, and blessed is the fruit of thy womb, Jesus.
1: Holy Mary, Mother of God, pray for us sinners, now and at the hour of our death. Amen.
0: Hail Mary, full of grace, the Lord is with thee. Blessed art thou among women, and blessed is the fruit of thy womb, Jesus.
1: Holy Mary, Mother of God, pray for us sinners, now and at the hour of our death. Amen.
0: Hail Mary, full of grace, the Lord is with thee. Blessed art thou among women, and blessed is the fruit of thy womb, Jesus.
1: Holy Mary, Mother of God, pray for us sinners, now and at the hour of our death. Amen.
0: Hail Mary, full of grace, the Lord is with thee. Blessed art thou among women, and blessed is the fruit of thy womb, Jesus.
1: Holy Mary, Mother of God, pray for us sinners, now and at the hour of our death. Amen.
0: Hail Mary, full of grace, the Lord is with thee. Blessed art thou among women, and blessed is the fruit of thy womb, Jesus.
1: Holy Mary, Mother of God, pray for us sinners, now and at the hour of our death. Amen.
0: Glory be to the Father, and to the Son, and to the Holy Spirit.
1: As it was in the beginning, is now, and ever shall be, world without end. Amen.
0: O my Jesus, forgive us our sins, save us from the fires of hell, and lead all souls to heaven, especially those most in need of your mercy. The fifth glorious mystery, the coronation of Mary in heaven. Mary's whole life was veiled.

0: and a mystery of faith. Even her son will not lift this veil when she is blessed by a woman in the crowd. Blessed are those who hear the word of God and keep it, he says. Now Jesus lifts the veil, and brightness streams from Mary's crown to light up all the hidden years of washing, cooking, sewing, sweeping, caring for her own, and dealing with her neighbors. It was all for Jesus. In her, Jesus has raised up the lowly. From being looked on as of no importance, she is now Queen of Heaven. Lord, may our insignificant lives and our quiet and hidden service of you form a bright crown for us in glory. Our Father who art in heaven, hallowed be thy name. Thy kingdom come, thy will be done on earth as it is in heaven.
1: Give us this day our daily bread, and forgive us our trespasses, as we forgive those who trespass against us. And lead us not into temptation, but deliver us from evil.
0: Hail Mary, full of grace, the Lord is with thee. Blessed art thou among women, and blessed is the fruit of thy womb, Jesus.
1: Holy Mary, Mother of God, pray for us sinners, now and at the hour of our death. Amen.
0: Hail Mary, full of grace, the Lord is with thee. Blessed art thou among women, and blessed is the fruit of thy womb, Jesus.
1: Holy Mary, Mother of God, pray for us sinners, now and at the hour of our death. Amen.
0: Hail Mary, full of grace, the Lord is with thee. Blessed art thou among women, and blessed is the fruit of thy womb, Jesus.
1: Holy Mary, Mother of God, pray for us sinners, now and at the hour of our death. Amen.
0: Hail Mary, full of grace, the Lord is with thee. Blessed art thou among women, and blessed is the fruit of thy womb, Jesus.
1: Holy Mary, Mother of God, pray for us sinners, now and at the hour of our death. Amen.
0: Hail Mary, full of grace, the Lord is with thee. Blessed art thou among women, and blessed is the fruit of thy womb, Jesus.
1: Holy Mary, Mother of God, pray for us sinners, now and at the hour of our death. Amen.
0: Hail Mary, full of grace, the Lord is with thee. Blessed art thou among women, and blessed is the fruit of thy womb, Jesus.
1: Holy Mary, Mother of God, pray for us sinners, now and at the hour of our death. Amen.
0: Hail Mary, full of grace, the Lord is with thee. Blessed art thou among women, and blessed is the fruit of thy womb, Jesus.
1: Holy Mary, Mother of God, pray for us sinners, now and at the hour of our death. Amen.
0: Hail Mary, full of grace, the Lord is with thee. Blessed art thou among women, and blessed is the fruit of thy womb, Jesus.
1: Holy Mary, Mother of God, pray for us sinners, now and at the hour of our death. Amen.
0: Hail Mary, full of grace, the Lord is with thee. Blessed art thou among women, and blessed is the fruit of thy womb, Jesus.
1: Holy Mary, Mother of God, pray for us sinners, now and at the hour of our death.
0: Hail Mary, full of grace, the Lord is with thee. Blessed art thou among women, and blessed is the fruit of thy womb, Jesus.
1: Holy Mary, Mother of God, pray for us sinners, now and at the hour of our death. Amen.
0: Glory be to the Father, and to the Son, and to the Holy Spirit.
1: As it was in the beginning, is now, and ever shall be, world without end. Amen.
0: O my Jesus, forgive us our sins, save us from the fires of hell, and lead all souls to heaven, especially those most in need of your mercy. Hail, Holy Queen, Mother of Mercy. Hail our life, our sweetness, and our hope. To thee do we cry, poor banished children of Eve. To thee do we send up our sighs, mourning and weeping in this valley of tears. Turn then, most gracious Advocate, thine eyes of mercy toward us. And after this our exile, show unto us the blessed fruit of thy womb, Jesus. O clement, O loving, O sweet Virgin Mary, pray for us, O Holy Mother of God,
1: that we may be made worthy of the promises of Christ.
0: Let us pray. O God, whose only begotten Son, by his life, death, and resurrection, has purchased for us the rewards of eternal life, grant we beseech thee that meditating on these mysteries in the Most Holy Rosary of the Blessed Virgin Mary, we may imitate what they contain and obtain what they promise through the same Christ our Lord. Amen.

0: The Chaplet of Divine Mercy.
1: In the name of the Father, and of the Son, and of the Holy Spirit. Amen.
2: You expired, Jesus, but the source of life gushed forth for souls, and the ocean of mercy opened up for the whole world. O fount of life, unfathomable divine mercy, envelop the whole world and empty yourself out upon us.
0: O blood and water, which gush forth from the heart of Jesus as a fountain of mercy for us, I trust in you. O blood and water, which gush forth from the heart of Jesus as a fountain of mercy for us, I trust in you. O blood and water, which gush forth from the heart of Jesus as a fountain of mercy for us, I trust in you.
2: Our Father, who art in heaven, hallowed be thy name. Thy kingdom come. Thy will be done on earth as it is in heaven.
0: Give us this day our daily bread, and forgive us our trespasses, as we forgive those who trespass against us. And lead us not into temptation, but deliver us from evil. Amen.
2: Hail Mary, full of grace, the Lord is with you. Blessed are you among women, and blessed is the fruit of your womb, Jesus.
0: Holy Mary, Mother of God, pray for us sinners now and at the hour of our death. Amen.
2: I believe in God, the Father Almighty, creator of heaven and earth, and in Jesus Christ, his only Son, our Lord, who was conceived by the Holy Spirit, born of the Virgin Mary, suffered under Pontius Pilate, was crucified, died, and was buried. He descended into hell. On the third day, he rose again from the dead. He ascended into heaven and is seated at the right hand of God, the Father Almighty. From there, he will come to judge the living and the dead.
0: I believe in the Holy Spirit, the Holy Catholic Church, the communion of saints, the forgiveness of sins, the resurrection of the body, and life everlasting. Amen.
2: Eternal Father, I offer you the body and blood, soul and divinity of your dearly beloved Son, our Lord Jesus Christ, in atonement for our sins and those of the whole world. For the sake of his sorrowful passion,
0: have mercy on us and on the whole world.
2: For the sake of his sorrowful passion,
0: have mercy on us and on the whole world.
2: For the sake of his sorrowful passion,
0: have mercy on us and on the whole world.
2: For the sake of his sorrowful passion,
0: have mercy on us and on the whole world.
2: For the sake of his sorrowful passion,
0: have mercy on us and on the whole world.
2: For the sake of his sorrowful passion,
0: have mercy on us and on the whole world.
2: For the sake of his sorrowful passion,
0: have mercy on us and on the whole world.
2: For the sake of his sorrowful passion,
0: have mercy on us and on the whole world.
2: For the sake of his sorrowful passion,
0: have mercy on us and on the whole world.
2: For the sake of his sorrowful passion,
0: have mercy on us and on the whole world.
2: Eternal Father, I offer you the body and blood, soul and divinity of your dearly beloved Son, our Lord Jesus Christ, in atonement for our sins and those of the whole world. For the sake of his sorrowful passion,
0: have mercy on us and on the whole world.
2: For the sake of his sorrowful passion,
0: have mercy on us and on the whole world.
2: For the sake of his sorrowful passion,
0: have mercy on us and on the whole world.
2: For the sake of his sorrowful passion,
0: have mercy on us and on the whole world.
2: For the sake of his sorrowful passion,
0: have mercy on us and on the whole world.
2: For the sake of his sorrowful passion,
0: have mercy on us and on the whole world.
2: For the sake of his sorrowful passion,
0: have mercy on us and on the whole world.
2: For the sake of his sorrowful passion,
0: have mercy on us and on the whole world.
2: For the sake of his sorrowful passion,
0: have mercy on us and on the whole world.
2: For the sake of his sorrowful passion,
0: have mercy on us and on the whole world.
2: Eternal Father, I offer you the body and blood, soul and divinity of your dearly beloved Son, our Lord Jesus Christ, in atonement for our sins and those of the whole world. For the sake of his sorrowful passion,
0: have mercy on us and on the whole world.
2: For the sake of his sorrowful passion,
0: have mercy on us and on the whole world.
2: For the sake of his sorrowful passion,
0: have mercy on us and on the whole world.
2: For the sake of his sorrowful passion,
0: have mercy on us and on the whole world.
2: For the sake of his sorrowful passion,
0: have mercy on us and on the whole world.
2: For the sake of his sorrowful passion,
0: have mercy on us and on the whole world.
2: For the sake of his sorrowful passion,
0: have mercy on us and on the whole world.
2: For the sake of his sorrowful passion,
0: have mercy on us and on the whole world.
2: For the sake of his sorrowful passion,
0: have mercy on us and on the whole world.
2: For the sake of his sorrowful passion,
0: have mercy on us and on the whole world.
2: Eternal Father, I offer you the body and blood, soul, and divinity of your dearly beloved Son, our Lord Jesus Christ, in atonement for our sins and those of the whole world. For the sake of his sorrowful passion,
0: have mercy on us and on the whole world.
2: For the sake of his sorrowful passion,
0: have mercy on us and on the whole world.
2: For the sake of his sorrowful passion,
0: have mercy on us and on the whole world.
2: For the sake of his sorrowful passion,
0: have mercy on us and on the whole world.
2: For the sake of his sorrowful passion,
0: have mercy on us and on the whole world.
2: For the sake of his sorrowful passion,
0: have mercy on us and on the whole world.
2: For the sake of his sorrowful passion,
0: have mercy on us and on the whole world.
2: For the sake of his sorrowful passion,
0: have mercy on us and on the whole world.
2: For the sake of his sorrowful passion,
0: have mercy on us and on the whole world.
2: For the sake of his sorrowful passion,
0: have mercy on us and on the whole world.
2: Eternal Father, I offer you the body and blood, soul and divinity of your dearly beloved Son, our Lord Jesus Christ, in atonement for our sins and those of the whole world. For the sake of his sorrowful passion,
0: have mercy on us and on the whole world.
2: For the sake of his sorrowful passion,
0: have mercy on us and on the whole world.
2: For the sake of his sorrowful passion,
0: have mercy on us and on the whole world.
2: For the sake of his sorrowful passion,
0: have mercy on us and on the whole world.
2: For the sake of his sorrowful passion,
0: have mercy on us and on the whole world.
2: For the sake of his sorrowful passion,
0: have mercy on us and on the whole world.
2: For the sake of his sorrowful passion,
0: have mercy on us and on the whole world.
2: For the sake of his sorrowful passion,
0: have mercy on us and on the whole world.
2: For the sake of his sorrowful passion,
0: have mercy on us and on the whole world.
2: For the sake of his sorrowful passion,
0: have mercy on us and on the whole world. Holy God,
2: holy mighty one,
0: holy immortal one, have mercy on us and on the whole world. Holy God,
2: holy mighty one,
0: holy immortal one,
2: have mercy on us and on the whole world.
0: Holy God,
2: holy mighty one,
0: holy immortal one,
2: have mercy on us and on the whole world. Eternal God, in whom mercy is endless and the treasury of compassion inexhaustible, look kindly upon us and increase your mercy in us, that in difficult moments we might not despair nor become despondent, but with great confidence submit ourselves to your holy will, which is love and mercy itself.
1: In the name of the Father, and of the Son, and of the Holy Spirit. Amen.
3: This is Franciscan Media's Saint of the Day for August 2nd. Today we celebrate Saint Eusebius of Vercelli. Eusebius is one of those saints who defended the Church during the 3rd century, one of its most difficult periods. The challenge facing the Church then was the heresy of Arianism, which denied the divinity of Christ. Born around 283 on the island of Sardinia, Eusebius became a member of the Roman clergy and a bishop. He encouraged his diocesan clergy to live in community and did so himself. Pope Liberius delegated Eusebius to help settle the growing split between loyal Catholics and the Arians. Eusebius reluctantly attended the council in Milan, sensing that the Arian bloc would have its way. Although the Catholics were more numerous, the Arians were more powerful, and Eusebius and other bishops loyal to Rome were banished. Eusebius was sent to Palestine. The Arians dragged him through the streets and shut him up in a little room. He was later exiled in Asia Minor and Egypt until the new emperor permitted exiled bishops to return to their sees. Eusebius returned to Vercelli, where he continued his efforts to help heal the Arian conflict. He died there peacefully in 371. There's more about the saints along with inspiration and Catholic resources at our website, saintoftheday.org. From Franciscan Media, this has been Saint of the Day.
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5: 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And the big question is, what does it really take to build a strong Christian marriage that can last a lifetime? And this week, the conversation actually dives in with Stephen Curtis Chapman and his wife, Mary Beth, with over 40 years of Christ-centered marriage. They talk about what it means to stay together through difficult times. So let's dive right in. It's A Reason for Hope on this week's Catholics Coast to Coast.
6: Hello and welcome back to A Reason for Hope. My name is Mario Costabile, and I am super excited to be joining you all here today on the World Wide Web, on your apps, online, et cetera, et cetera. And I'm super, super excited and pumped with our guest today. Welcome, Stephen and Mary Beth. How are you today?
7: We're good. Thank you for asking. Excited to be here with you.
8: Yeah, we're great. It's a beautiful day in Tennessee, springtime. As we mentioned, I've been throwing rocks in the creek with my two-year-old grandson, which it doesn't get much better than that. So, no, we're good. We're great and excited to get to catch up with you and share a little bit about a new, fun new thing that just happened a couple of days ago.
6: That's amazing. Yeah. That's awesome. Can you share how God has refined your marriage and strengthened your marriage?
8: Well, I mean, refining is the
7: ongoing
8: is the right word. I mean, that's the word probably that most people think of, when they think of marriage. In our context of our culture, listen to music, watch the movies. For the most part, marriage is, you complete me, and it basically means, I need you to fulfill what is missing, in my life, and which it is the ultimate truth, but it's just at a much deeper level than I think what a lot of times, people, we assume it means. I know it certainly did even for us when I wanted to spend the rest of my life with Mary Beth. I couldn't imagine my future without her. You don't marry, people will say this a lot of times, he changed so much. She just changed so much. They're not the same person, I married. And, that's like, duh. No, because you didn't marry a mother. You didn't marry a provider, a man with a, most of us, married someone probably, we met in college or we met younger. But even if you marry someone, and that's back to your point of people that get married, when they're in their 30s or 40s, I mean, the statistics aren't good that waiting all that time means all those marriages are going to survive and thrive. The statistics show that waiting all that time supposedly to, figure it out and get really ready for this thing and learn myself and all of that doesn't actually make the statistics better that you're going to have a thriving marriage. Because it's really showing up every step of the way, and allowing that refining process, realizing that I'm coming into this. This is a holy, it's holy. Well, we've called it holy headlock over the years, but it is a holy
6: headlock. Oh, I like that. Headlock. I like that.
7: Holy headlock. Yeah. Both.
8: It's both. But it is, you're coming into something that is very holy, designed by God, to become one flesh. That's a mystery. And even scripture says, and I'm talking about the mystery of not only two human beings that God gave us, but it's the mystery of Christ and the church and this cosmic mystery of how we relate to, to our, the bride of Christ, us to, our husband to Christ. I mean, there's so much that's just, so much bigger than what we imagine. And so the process of refining through the journey is the gospel. I mean, it's what we've been invited into, even in our relationship with Jesus. And for us, it's all of those, things about putting on compassion, clothe yourselves with kindness and humility and patience with each other and bearing with one another in love. And in all of that, we identify more and more as followers of Jesus with who Jesus is and how much we need him, and yet how, you know, how sufficient he is for us in that if we just keep growing deeper in our awareness of that.
6: Yeah, beautiful, beautiful, Stephen. You'd mentioned, I guess, a bit earlier of the struggles or the dysfunctionality of we are as humans, right? So just to share a little bit, maybe there's a young couple that is struggling right now and listening or watching this. So, you know, essentially, you know, it starts, as we kind of shared, you know, two people fall in love. They have a wonderful courtship. They get married. Then life evolves. And, you know, you've got stresses that are introduced. And, you know, you're raising children. And that usually becomes a very stressful point in couples, you know, how to raise them, what to say, you know, how to discipline them. And life becomes complicated, right? And what ends up happening is that, you know, however you were raised, I mean, we're all broken, we're all need healing. So that dysfunctional component of our young natured person starts to come out. I call them like we default to our younger personalities, right? Our younger person. So how would you counsel a young person, a young couple that is not aware of that? I mean, I wasn't aware that I had my own stuff that I brought to the marriage, right? Until I started, like you said, you went to therapy, and then a qualified person shows you, like, this is why you do these things that you're not even aware that you're doing, right? That is hurtful to the marriage. Yeah. So I think some people, when they first get married, as I was, completely oblivious to those components of your own personal personality. So maybe you can kind of share things that you've learned early on that was helped you to get over the struggles, the confrontations, et cetera.
8: Yeah. Well, we are still finding our way through them. So that's the bad news. It's 41 years. We still haven't gotten over in many ways, but we are still here.
6: Me too. It never ends.
8: And that's again, the point of the book. We're still here by God's grace. But I think that, you know, we thankfully, and it's something that, you know, we kind of have a, even in the book, I think we share that while we believe there's been some great help, we have certainly received help from being, I mean, there's wisdom in the counsel of many. That's scripture. You know, there's he who walks with the wise grows wise. That's scripture. I mean, God tells us throughout. Hang out with wise people, wiser than you, people who have experienced, you know, further than you have or further down the road. So we have definitely gleaned from that. I think we also, the danger for me particularly is I want to just, man, give me the work, give me the book, give me the work, you know, I'll do the work and then let's just fix this. I'm a fixer. I want it to be fixed. Why is this broken? Why can we not fix this? Why is it still broken after, you know, all this time? We can't figure this out. Why can't I do it right, you know, to make her, you know, happy? And why is, you know, why can she not do it right? And that process is that, to use your word again, that refining process that we're going through. And I think our expectations a lot of time are built on this, man, if we can just get this figured out, if we can just get this fixed, as opposed to realizing that what we're longing for is not wrong. We're longing for heaven. We're desiring what we were made for, perfect relationship. That's how we were designed in the Garden of Eden, you know, for perfect relationship and interaction. The fall happens. And thankfully, the amazing message of the gospel is that Jesus came to restore that, you know, and make it possible for us to get back to that perfect relationship, but that's not fully realized yet. That's not till heaven. And so we're longing for something that's right, but when we demand it, or like, I got to have this, you know, right now, even when we think it's good things, you know, demanding. I mean, our early marriage, and I share this to my own embarrassment still, but there was our first apartment had a hole in the drywall on my side of the bed, because early in our marriage, one night we're in like a pretty heated, hard disagreement. One of the first, I'm like, wow, I, you know, didn't expect this. we just, everything was so pretty close to perfect through our courtship. And I'm like, the Bible says, and I mean, I was even using the Bible. I was like, I was being so righteous, you know, self-righteous, that scripture says, don't let the sun go down on your anger. We have to get this fixed before we go to sleep, you know, and I'm using the Bible to, you know, to kind of like back me up. But, you know, I'm so it's like, that's what we have to do or else. And she falls asleep, you know, in the middle of it. And I'm like, you can't fall asleep.
7: Watch this.
8: And I'm like, you can't, we have to get this, you know, resolved. And basically it was me saying, because I need this fixed. I need this to be fixed the way I, you know, because I'm not going to be able to rest until this is fixed for me. And she was like, well, I'm going to go to sleep and see what it's like tomorrow. And so, you know, I got up in just this craziness in me, like, what do I do with all that I'm feeling right now? I just punched a wall, you know, and it was like, okay, that was really smart.
7: I was kind of hoping there would have been a stud there, but
8: yeah. I
7: also would say, to answer your question specifically, is I had to get to a point too, because I don't know why there's like seems to be taboo around the counseling word, but it didn't take us clearly very long to figure out that we were going to need help outside of ourselves, you know, leaning on pastors, leaning on friends, leaning into counseling. I think I would encourage young couples, even if you don't think you need it, you know, have some humility to go,
8: yeah,
7: you know what? There is wisdom in good, you know, godly counsel. And there is wisdom in, you know, good, godly leadership in church. And if we have godly parents, you know, just, you know, those friendships and stuff, you know, there was a lot of, I think, pride in my heart of wanting to, I can do this. I want to do this. And as soon as I can just make him be the way I need him to be, then everyone's going to, you know, think we've got this figured out. Yeah. And I think there just needs to be a tenderness and a humility to go, I want this to be, you know, good for myself, of course, but like it needs to be good for both of us. And then to set the tone for our young family. And so I think just living in a posture of, you know, doing whatever it takes, right? Again, you look at you won't walk around with a broken arm. It hurts. It really, really hurts. And you're going to go to somebody and have it put in a cast. So why would we not want to do
5: that's
7: that
5: right.
7: with
5: that's right.
7: our relationships, right?
5: Yeah. Well, you kind of hit the nail on the head. I mean, the devil's greatest asset is our ego. You know, pride is one of the greatest forces in the universe. And we all succumb to that.
7: We had so much of it when we first got married. I'm just kidding. I had a ton of it.
5: Well, you know, in Stephen's defense, it's really a characteristic of a man. You know, it really, it's like, you know, I still have to deal with it in my marriage. You know, it's like, you know, you have to just, you know, surrender, you know, and you know, it's humility. And humility, if we grow in humility, we're growing in our faith. We're growing in our relationship with Christ.
7: I mean,
5: look at Christ.
7: It's just the recipe for some really hard days.
5: And you know, so let's talk about that. You know, you mentioned grace also, which is a powerful, powerful entity word and where it comes from. So certainly getting help from qualified counselors and people that can assist you professionally to sort of fix the brain, the muscle, and have you recognize your frailties. Have you recognize, you know, what's where your dysfunction is coming from. But then God, you know, God gives you the supernatural ability, his grace, to overcome things that maybe you cannot overcome, right? God's favor. So maybe you can kind of show and share with our audience, like, what that feels like and what the skill, what the technique is to call upon God's grace and bring him in. You mentioned it, you know, marriage is the two of you and Jesus and God. And I always look at it as a trio, you know, that, you know, God's right in the middle, you know, of our marriage, and he's the one that keeps us strong. Maybe you could share about that.
8: Yeah. Well, we talk in the book, and it's a very, you know, simple, probably, you know, kindergarten level of any kind of marriage conversation, counseling. But, you know, we early on kind of had this picture of the triangle that we, you know, we're the bottom, you know, corners of the triangle when we start out in our marriage. And each of us, as we move closer in our relationship to Jesus, as we move towards God, it draws us automatically closer to each other. If he's the top center point of the triangle, you know, we keep moving the closer to him we move, the closer we're going to move towards each other. And that, you know, I think there's no question for both of us realizing that all of the things that we're invited into, you know, in our marriages that are the difficult parts are more and more what make us more like Jesus. You know, when we're called to bear with one another in love, you know, we're looking at the one who bore the cross for us. When we're invited to lay our lives down for, you know, for one another, even as Christ, you know, laid his life down for us. Those are all identifying more and more with Jesus. And that's all what we're invited into in marriage. And I think, you know, that's our journey and experience, you know, has been that the more we are submitting to that, that the more we're actually realizing this is what marriage actually ultimately is about. It's the thing that we've said many times. I think I borrowed it probably first from Tim Keller, who's one of my favorite writers, teachers, preachers, who's with Jesus now. But he would say, you know, I really believe God's idea of marriage is a lot more about making us holy than making us happy. And when we can recognize that, and the crazy thing, though, it's like C.S. Lewis says, you make the first things the first thing, you'll get all the other things thrown in with it. You know, make Christ and your relationship with Jesus the main thing. Your marriage will, you know, it's not like a, you know, oh, suddenly everything's fixed, but you have the strength and the energy and the Holy Spirit to do what you can't do in your own flesh, because you are human and you are a sinner. And yeah, so that's been a lot of what our journey has been in realizing that, you know, Jesus is the center of this relationship. The only, honestly, it's the only way it's going to work for us. Prayer has been, you know, the lifeline to say, God, help us. You know, we can't do this ourselves. We have to have you.
6: Amen. Amen. And you know, I have colleagues, friends that are suffering in their marriage, and I can't fathom how a marriage can survive without God. You need to bring God into this. You know, you need to develop a relationship with Christ so you can bring that to the marriage, and God will help you. And to go back on the word grace, I mean, God wants to give us that grace. He wants us to overcome. I mean, we have these entities. I mean, the demons, the devil does not want our marriage to survive. Right. You know,
7: and I think with the, you know, Christ in the center of your marriage too, I think it's a it's the tool that helps, at least for me, the shift of, you know, how quick we are to, if we get, you know, frustrated, aggravated, and we want to take it out on someone or whatever, and we're shifting the blame to our spouse, you know, just to really remember and, you know, call on Jesus to help us remember, like, he's not my enemy. There is an enemy that wants to seek to devour our marriage and do the fatal blows. Like, we've been dealt some fatal blows. And I think that very, very much so was the enemy trying to rip our marriage apart. And so I have to be able to rely on Christ to go, you know, I am not yelling at my enemy. He's on my side. But there is an enemy that's whispering over here going, yeah, keep doing it. Keep doing it, you know, because he doesn't want us to be united or together or, you know, anything that looks like the semblance of a strong relationship, because, you know, it doesn't help his cause.
6: Yeah. Thank you, Mary Beth. Couples forget that they think their enemy is our spouse, right? And it's not, you know. And if you guys don't want to talk about this, you don't have to. I think you guys experienced something that was very profound, your devastating loss with your daughter, you know, Maria Sue. And, you know, she was killed in a tragic accident. And I don't know, statistically, you know, marriages do not survive, you know, when that happens. And I'm sure that was difficult for you, and it challenged your marriage, it challenged everything, challenged even possibly your faith. And if you want to share a little bit about that experience and what happened and how you grew.
7: All of the above. Walking with our mentor and pastor for so many years, Scotty Smith, I mean, he sat us down the day of the accident, and I mean, he was just pretty point blank with us and said, I'm going to immediately try to get you, you know, in with some great counseling and some people who can help you navigate this. You guys are, he's very aware of the Chapman journey up until that point. He was very aware of it. And so he was just pretty honest and told us the statistic of how many couples don't survive the loss of a child. And not only the loss of a child, we had another child involved. And so talk about the enemy taking a fatal swing. And all of the above happened. You know, it challenged my faith. I tell people a lot of times I went on a free fall of faith. You know, I felt like, you know, again, you get into that I. I'm like, God, what are you doing? You know, I've supported him. You know, he's given his life to ministry. You know, we stepped into adoption. We've helped other people adopt. We, you know, like it's all, you know, we feel like we've done everything we're supposed to do. And yet this happens. And, you know, all the things that you naturally are going to think and walk through. You know, I tell people I went on a free fall of faith and that I landed on the solid foundation that is Jesus. I face planted, but I got back. I got back. He's like, okay, I'm back. And there are still days that I want to shake my fist and not understand. And yet again, God's grace, right? He understands, you know, he gave his son, you know, he knows what it's like to have a child die. He willingly let his child die. And so a lot of that rattles around in our heads as we're trying to process and walk through. You know, there it was very dark. There were days we didn't think we were going to survive, did not think we were going to survive breathing the next breath, let alone a married survive. And we had five other little people looking at us that needed, I likened it to a war zone where it's like, okay, you and I are going to be the last ones to get help because we're going to have to help get all the shrapnel picked out of all the other little people and how do we help them begin to be healthy through this, you know, through this devastation. But it's been almost 18 years. And as Maria's mom, I'm always really hesitant to say this because there's nothing I would rather have more than to be raising her as a now 23-year-old, 24-year-old, 23-year-old. Nothing I would rather have than to be involved in her life. And I hold that in the same hand as we would be remiss if we did not say that we have seen, we have been through the worst of the worst, losing a child in the manner in which we did. And God's goodness and what we have tasted and seen in the land of the living through our other children, through the way they have processed it, through the way they've leaned into Jesus. It hasn't gone without its issues. It still rears its ugly heads because now we're teaching a next generation about that story. We have grandchildren who are stepping into this story. And yet the sweetness that we've experienced as a family and the forgiveness and the love and the, just the protectiveness. Well, I don't know that we could or would have experienced it, you know, having experienced it, you know, without the loss of this, you know, this tragic situation of losing our daughter. So I have to hold both these intentions, right? Because I'd give it all back for sure to have her in my life. But yet God has proven himself faithful. Probably that's the biggest thing, that he's proven himself faithful, because it doesn't make sense with the way we love each other, the way, the way we protect each other, the way we're for each other and the way we watch out for each other. And it's not easy on some days, and yet I wouldn't trade it for the world.
6: Yeah, you said some beautiful things, Mary Beth, you know, God's goodness, God's sweetness. I mean, you grew in your faith and he took something that was tragic and brought forth other things that maybe wouldn't have happened in your life, right?
7: And the story's not over, right?
6: Yeah,
7: like we're gonna, you know, this is temporary, right? And he has brought sweetness in the land of the living, but he's writing a story that I cannot wait to watch, and particularly my son, to see that whole story in the fullness of what God has used through that, and then they'll have an eternity together. And so I hang on to that and believe it with every fiber of my being.
6: And you recognize the good. I mean, you know, I often say you live your life forward, but you understand it backwards. So to recognize those things is a grace in itself, right? It fortifies our own faith journey that, oh, I don't understand everything, Lord, and I'm confused often, but I trust you. And you give me little glimpses of, okay, and that's...
7: Our oldest son at Maria's funeral spoke. He was just 18 at the time, our oldest son, Caleb. And he just said this beautiful little phrase of, he said, I just feel like we are literally standing in front of a masterful painting, a masterpiece, but we're this close. And all we can see is the globs of paint and the blur and the, you know, just the mess that is this painting. But as time goes on and as we step back, there a beautiful masterpiece is going to unfold. And I believe that full-heartedly. We've seen evidence of that in this life, and so I only know what's coming in the next life as far as the masterpiece that will be, Amen. You know, the tapestry of Maria's life played out in full. So
6: it's beautiful. And you know, to go back on what we were talking about, God's grace, I mean, if a young couple is listening to it, they might say, well, I don't know how to do this. I don't know how to call upon God's grace. And it's as simple as just asking and calling out to him, right? I mean, it's not rocket science. As a matter of fact, Jesus, God, makes it things simple. Like, so it's as simple as just calling to him and trusting that he will heal us and save us.
7: And you can have all those answers in, like, you know, just a step at a time, right? That's what 41 years has been a journey, and it's been... you know, 10 steps forward, 5 steps back, but yet just, you know, sometimes clawing our way forward, and sometimes the walk has been a little easier, but, you know, to your point of the song, we will dance. You know, that's exactly it. It's a dance.
5: 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I'm Ace McKay. 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
10: David Curry, it is an absolute honor to have you here in my house. I had no idea that you lived in Iowa, let alone Des Moines, so you're so close to me. It was my friend Aaron, our mutual friend now, who was coming into the church, who said, have you ever heard of this guy, David Curry? And I'm like, yeah, because you wrote a book that was shocking to me, you know, many, many years ago, like 1999. Which we're going to get into, but thank you for coming here today.
11: Oh, thank you for having me, Keith. I just moved to Iowa 6 years ago, so I'm still getting used to Iowa, but I love the state. I love the people. You know, there's a little cliche, Iowa nice, and some Iowans think of that as an insult, but I don't. It's true. They're nicest people in the world live in Iowa.
10: Well, we'll take whatever good we can get, because as we talked about, the weather can get a little... Yeah.
11: Hokey. We don't have good weather.
10: No, we don't. We do for, you know, a couple of months a year. But, well, welcome. And it's so great. I want to talk, as by way of introduction, about your books here, because you have more than one. But this was the one that was given to me. This is Born Fundamentalist, Born Again Catholic. This book was given to me by a Catholic friend of mine. I had met with him to try to convert him to Protestantism. Fully convinced that Catholicism was goofy and hokey and unbiblical, all of the normal objections and things that people have. And as our conversation progressed, he started to challenge those things, and he gave me this book to read. And I remember looking through it, And I remember just being like so completely shocked at the things that were in this book and how much sense it made. And years later, you know, almost 20 years later, I finally became Catholic. And this book, I still hold it as a special place in my heart. So thank you for writing this book. We're going to talk about this. This is basically your story.
11: Right. Thank you, Keith. I appreciate the kind words. I have a lot of people tell me that that book was the first one that really made sense to them. I was not writing it as a book. I actually wrote it as a letter to my dad. Yeah. I'm a PK.
10: Same here.
11: Yeah. So my dad was a pastor of a large Bible church in the suburbs of Chicago. Both my mom and dad taught at Moody Bible Institute. And our faith was our identity. We went to church 4-5 times a week. We prayed together as a family every day. We read scripture together as a family every day. We studied scripture. That was who we were. In high school, some people think of themselves, well, I'm an athlete or I'm a musician. And I was in the band. I played trumpet. But I didn't think of myself that way. I thought of myself as I am a born-again Christian. When I came into the church, I was trying to figure out how to explain this to my dad because the conversations didn't go real well. He would usually get mad, you know, when I had an answer to what he had for an objection and I gave him a reasonable answer. Lights didn't go off in his head. You know, they went off. He got angry about it. So I wrote that to try to explain to him why his son had gone crazy.
10: Wow.
11: You know, and before I gave it to him, I gave it to my spiritual director, Father Peter, who helped me come into the church. And I said, hey, Father Peter, I'm just a relatively new Catholic. I don't want to say something about the church that's not true, but this is how I work through these issues with you. Tell me if there's something wrong in here. And he read it. Next time I saw him, he said, Dave, we got to get you to get this published. This could help a lot of people. So that's how the book came about. I took some of the more personal things out. I added some you know, things so it made sense to an outsider about my background and stuff like that. But I never, ever planned on being an author. but this whole story is a story of grace.
10: Amen.
11: I didn't really ever even want to be a Catholic. But God touched me, and I saw the truth, and I couldn't say no to the truth. And then he allowed me to share that truth with other people, and it's just such a blessing. It's such a blessing to sit across from someone that's in the church. Maybe just a little bit of what I did helped the Holy Spirit to open your mind. So thanks for saying that. I appreciate it.
10: Well, I know that I'm not alone. As a matter of fact, my good friend Alex sent me 2 copies that he carries with him when he goes to other churches with people in his family that are anti-Catholic, and he carries your book with him. So he mailed them to me to have you sign. So we're going to do that too.
11: Okay.
10: And we're going to get into this journey because I know everybody wants to know what happened. But you have other books as well. You have a book. Which one did you write next? This one here?
11: The big thick one was next.
10: The Rapture.
11: The End Times Error That Leaves the Bible Behind.
10: Wow.
11: So I sort of played around with the words a little bit there. But what happened is after I wrote the first book, a large part for me, Keith, of coming to the church was dealing with premillennialism,
10: mm-hmm.
11: Pre-trib, premillennial eschatology. That was, as I look back on it, it was almost like a firewall between me and the church. And I had to deal with that before I could even really look at the church fairly. And so I dealt with that just in a chapter in the first book. And I had all these questions coming back to me. When people say, I read your book, hey, but I didn't understand what you're talking about with that eschatology stuff. Both Catholics and Protestants would say that to me. So I thought, okay, I'm going to write a little short little book, you know, to explain it. And what it ended up being was 500 pages. But I start in the Old Testament with Daniel, Zechariah, you know, those books in the Old Testament mm-hmm. that talk about the end of the age. And then I go through Matthew, and I go through the epistles, and I go through Revelation. And I try to show how all of that is not premillennial at all. and all of it agrees with what the church says. So that's the longest book I hope to ever write. a mutual friend of ours, Scott Hahn, told me once, he said, it's like a summa, you know.
10: The summa of the...
11: It's like the summa on eschatology. But I tried to talk about all the verses that premillennialists misunderstand.
10: You know, coming from a fundamentalist background, it's amazing how that worldview, the pre-trib, premillennial, is baked into the gospel presentation. It's
11: absolutely.
10: It's as important to that gospel presentation is as the crucifixion, the resurrection. It's all part of it. And when you,
11: in fact, yeah. I'll go even further than that. I think it, for some of them, it's more important. I mean, when we came into the church, I knew there was going to be fireworks mm-hmm. with my family. But I said to my wife one time when we were talking about this, I said, you know, I think my parents will be more upset about me not being a premillennial than about me not being a Protestant. And I think that was probably true. They're so linked in their mind, the salvation and the premillennial pre-trib timeline is just all one. And when you rip it apart, it just tears them apart.
10: It's so interesting because when you, and I know you know this, but when I started looking into that stuff too, I had no idea how recent of a theological development that worldview even is. I mean, it's only a couple of hundred years old.
11: That's right.
10: But it's presented to you as though Jesus preached that in the Sermon on the Mount, you know. And when you begin to challenge that, people, they can come unglued. They're very attached to it. And it's almost a sub-religion within their own religion.
11: Yeah.
10: But this other book, this is kind of the same topic, isn't it?
11: It is.
10: What Jesus really said about the end of the world. Yeah.
11: Right. Well, when I finished the Rapture book, what people came back at me with questions, and I said, well, I understand Daniel, and I understand Zechariah, Revelation, great. But they said, you sort of short-shrifted Jesus's Olivet Discourse in Matthew. Mm. And I said, well, that could be a whole nother book. That's why. And they said, well, some people say, well, why don't you write one on that? So that I wrote that third. And what that does is basically just take what Jesus said in the Olivet Discourse and try to explain
10: what he was talking about.
11: C.S. Lewis called one of the verses in the Olivet Discourse the most embarrassing verse in the Bible. Even good Christian people have trouble with the Olivet Discourse because Jesus says all of these things are going to happen, okay?
10: Yeah.
11: Before this generation expires. And you look at the evidence and you think, well, maybe they really didn't happen. So we as fundamentalists, premillennialists, had one way of explaining it. But the church explains it a different way.
10: Sure.
11: And both of them say Jesus was right, but it's confusing. So I tried to help people understand the church's way of looking at those verses. And how did all these things come to pass before that generation expired?
10: Now, my understanding of that is that what the fundamentalists will do with that is they will say that the this generation is the generation that happened when Israel became a nation in
11: 1948, which is why there were so many predictions that the end of the world. That.
10: I was terrified when I was in high school.
11: Yeah, 1988, and then the next year, 1989, because, well, maybe we made a mistake every year. It was a wild and woolly time in the premillennial world, and it's not totally a coincidence that within 4 years I was a Catholic.
10: Interesting. I wonder how many other people had their worldview blow up after that happened. Because I remember, you know, graduating in '92. Like, so I was kind of in the, you know, junior high range, and I grew up Methodist, but I went to some youth groups at some mm-hmm. different types of churches, and I remember hearing a lot about this stuff and a lot about the generation where. So when it didn't happen, I remember, you know, that guy that wrote the 88 reasons why the rapture happened in 88, and then the next year he had to write 89 reasons why it would happen in 89.
11: Sell near as good the second time around.
10: Yeah. But then I wonder, like yourself, how many people actually were willing to step back and let themselves be challenged in that, or did they just have to bury their head in the sand and pretend they didn't? Because, of course, I think, and again, you and I haven't talked about this, but what we look at as Catholics with Matthew 24 is this generation is that generation.
11: It's the,

0: And the ancient Jews didn't think linearly. They thought in chiasms. So they go A, B, C, D, and then they come to their conclusion, the climax. Mm-hmm. But then they repeat all those same ideas like a stepladder.
1: Interesting.
0: So when you look at that as a chiasm, all of a sudden it just opens up. And you go, oh, okay, yeah, this is very clear what Jesus was doing. So that's what I tried to handle in the book. But you're right. With 1988, it was a challenge to a lot of people's faith.
1: What did your dad think about that when that happened?
0: I think he thought that maybe it was, and this was the most common view, is that the whole thing was premised on the fact that a generation is 40 years.
1: Mm-hmm.
0: And so Hal Lindsey and my dad and all kinds of people said, well, maybe a generation is really 50 years, or maybe it's 60 years. Now we're to the point where, hey, we're past
1: generation. Like 2 generations now.
0: Yeah, exactly. You know, we're like 80 years, you know, 80, next year or so will be 80 years. That's way past what a generation is. So that's how they sort of got around that for a while, is they said, well, maybe it's 50 years, maybe it's 60 years. And so you saw a little bit of an uptick at 1998, then there was a 2000 thing, then there was another uptick in this whole thought around 2008, and then it's really sort of lost a lot of credibility, I think, to a lot of people since then.
1: Interesting.
0: But, it never ceases to amaze me that then they just go on with their life. Because I looked at that and I said, you know, I misunderstood something about Scripture here. So that whole premillennial thing was really a part of my journey. So that's why I got into the Olivet Discourse, and I just tried to explain it how I understood it, and I think how the church understands it as well.
1: Well, I think that's important because people are still wrestling with those issues related to dispensationalism and Israel and the end of the world and how we interpret these events and things. I think that's always going to be the case because every generation wrestles with that in a different way because they interpret what's going on in their contemporary experience. We want to read. It's interesting. I think this is a Protestant thing typically, but we want to read those events into the Bible,
0: right,
1: so that we can feel like we're part of that story. But from a Catholic perspective, we already feel part of the story.
0: That's right. We have the Eucharist.
1: We see the book of Acts and we see the continuing work of the Holy Spirit in the church to where we don't have to connect these mysterious dots to be part of what God is doing because we see who we are in light of Christ's promise to the church and in the book of Acts and beyond. And
0: yeah,
1: I think that's important for us.
0: Keith, I agree 100%. When we look at the church, we see the kingdom that Daniel promised.
1: Yes.
0: In Daniel chapter 2. But when I was a Protestant, we didn't see that. The kingdom was 1,000 years after the church was already raptured.
1: Mm-hmm.
0: And what we were was a parenthesis in between old Israel and new Israel. You know, the church was really sort of just sandwiched in between, you know, the first coming and the second coming. So now I experience the kingdom every morning when I go to Mass.
1: Hmm.
0: Because the Eucharist is a renewal of the kingdom. The kingdom that Christ promised was a religious kingdom. And in Matthew chapter 13, he uses the word mysterium.
1: Mm-hmm.
0: It's about the only time I believe in Matthew he uses that word. Okay, and he's talking about the mysterium, the mystery of the church. And if you look at those Matthew 13, all of them are very, very clear that the kingdom that he's talking about is not political. It's a personal commitment of a heart to Christ that gets passed to another heart. You know, one heart to another, you know, the leaven in the wheat sort of mysteriously grows. The little mustard seed that grows into the big bush. All of this stuff is very mysterious and inner. It's a religious kingdom. What's interesting is that mysterium,
1: mm-hmm,
0: that word really only appears in concentration in the Old Testament one place, and that's in Daniel chapter 2.

0: with the statue. Remember the statue with the gold head, the silver, the bronze, and then the iron.
1: The Iron Kingdom, yeah.
0: And the stone comes and destroys it. All through the Old Testament, people viewed that as a political statue. But what Jesus is saying, by using that, Mysterion, by the way, is used 8 times in that chapter. Nowhere else in the Old Testament is used 8 times. It's the most concentrated use of that word from the Septuagint. That was a religious kingdom. And when you go to Daniel 2 and think of it as a religious, it all makes sense. Because those were the same metals that were in the temple. And they go from inside the temple, gold on the Holy of Holies, all the way out to the iron gates as you go into the temple. So he's saying this statue here is a picture of non-ethical, amoral polytheism, which survives through 4 different empires. It's going to survive in the Babylonian, then the Persian, then the Greek, and the Roman. And during the Roman Empire, a stone uncut by human hands is going to come from a small mountain, Mount Zion, and destroy that. That promise has been made, has happened, because I don't know anybody that still worships Marduk. Do you?
1: No.
0: I don't know anybody that worships Zeus. Do you?
1: Nope.
0: I mean, we know about him, but we don't worship. That statue was destroyed, just like Jesus said. But Jesus in Matthew 13 said, that's the mystery. People are missing the mystery of Daniel chapter 2. And he tells us we're missing Daniel chapter 2 by the word he uses, mysterion.
2: Wow. We could totally geek out even more about that, but I want to talk about one more of these books, and then I want to get into your story.
0: Okay.
2: But this is a children's book.
0: It's a children's book. I'm not
2: Baby
0: a
2: Louie.
0: You know, I never planned on being an adult author, and I never planned on being a children's book author either. But my oldest daughter had a son 12 years ago that died about an hour after birth, and she knew for months that he was not going to survive. He had a birth defect, but there were 2 older siblings. 2 of my elder grandkids were in that family already, and they were like 5 and 3, somewhere in that range. It's 10 years ago, so I'm trying to remember, but it was 12 years ago. And I couldn't find any good Catholic book that would explain to a 4-year-old what happened to their brother. Mm. Where's my brother? I love my brother. I've loved my brother, and so my daughter asked me if I would write that book, and that's what I did. Your brother is not in heaven as an angel. Your brother, though, does celebrate the Eucharist with you every Sunday. That's where the book sort of ends, is that your brother, because he was baptized at birth, and he died an hour later, we know he went straight to heaven. And so he's celebrating the Eucharist with you, and that's where the book ends.
2: Wow. I want to get to how your dad responded to this letter that became a book, but let's talk about how you got there first.
0: Okay. I think I mentioned I'm a preacher's kid. My parents both taught at Moody. My whole identity was tied up in being a fundamentalist Christian, and how we would have said it, as a true Christian. Mm-hmm. We were true believers. I never really doubted that God loved me. I can't remember a time when I didn't believe in God. I prayed to receive the prayer, to receive Christ. I prayed the prayer somewhere around, it's so long ago, I don't know exactly how old I was, but I was probably about 10, maybe 9, somewhere in that range. From 9 to about 14 or 15, I struggled with whether my faith was strong enough. Mm. Now, as a Protestant, we say, you're saved by faith alone. But at least from my experience, I turned faith into a work, because I had to have the faith necessary to, and as Catholics, we say that the faith is a gift. It's given to you. But I didn't understand that. I thought faith was something I brought to the table. So I did. I struggled with that a lot. And I actually asked Christ to come into my life numerous times. during that thing. But I was a Christian. There's no doubt in my mind that I was a Christian. It just was what I did good enough? Was it what I did strong enough? Did I believe hard enough? And then something, the most important event in my life happened. And I was 15 years old, and I was baptized. Now, at the time, I thought that baptism was just a witness to the world of what I believed and that I was going to stand for Christ. But I was baptized with a lot of water because I was immersed, and I was baptized, and I remember it specifically. I baptized you in the name of the Father and of the Son and of the Holy Spirit. It was my dad. And then down I went. And I didn't realize it, Keith, at that time. It wasn't until probably a couple decades later that I realized that at that moment, from that moment, I never had doubts about my security of salvation ever again. I never, ever again doubted that God loved me and that I was his child and that my faith was enough. And I don't think that was just an accident. Because that baptism I had, that was a sacrament. I didn't know what a sacrament was at 15. But I had been truly reborn into the family of God when I came up out of that water. And it's always an amazing thing to me that the sacraments work even when I don't understand them. And I don't understand a lot of things about the sacraments, but that doesn't mean they don't work. So at that point in my life, however, I was very convinced that there was nothing you could do in the physical realm that would affect the spiritual realm. You know, there's a spiritual realm, there's a physical realm. Baptism is in the physical realm. It doesn't do something to, it doesn't bestow grace. It doesn't, this is how I was raised. As a result, the Eucharist was just something that you did also as a memorial, as a remembrance. But there was nothing spiritual that could come from that physical anointing of the sick. We would pray with sick people, maybe even put oil on, but there was no graces involved. That was just sort of a formality. So that's sort of where I came from. And then I got old enough at about 15, I think it was 16, when I decided I was going to read through the Bible. And I started finding verses that I couldn't explain. One that comes to my mind was Colossians chapter 1, verse 24. And Paul is speaking there to the Colossians, and he says, my sufferings, I add to the sufferings of Christ to complete what is lacking. Keith, I did not know how to handle that verse because that was against everything that I believed. Salvation was, from my perspective, was a total gift that I received through faith, and it was a done deal. I was going to go to heaven at that point. How could Paul think that he was adding anything to Christ's suffering? He was, you know, that was done. It was over.
1: 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I'm Ace McCain. Going to enjoy the rest of the weekend. You do the same. I'll see you back as we dive back into our faith and into Podcast Central. Remember to let God define who you are, and I'll see you again with Catholics Coast to Coast.

know, from the time of Jesus, you know, the time of the apostles, you know, the Romans and the Jewish authorities were going after anybody who was following the footsteps of Jesus of Nazareth, you know, and trying to disprove that he was the Son of God and the Messiah. And so it was an immediate threat to the Jewish authorities, of course, and more importantly, to Rome. And Rome wanted to crush anything that was so powerful. And so, of course, you know that it led to the destruction of the temple in the year 70. You know, at least for the Romans to get that control of the Jews, and then as well. So the persecution that happened ever since then, and a lot of it was that, you know, Christians were being thrown into the underground church, you know, into the crypts, into the different places where they could gather in secret and they can gather in prayer and, you know, to celebrate, you know, the Eucharist in memory of Jesus as he asked, and of course all the blessings and all the prayers and all the just the communities that could form together. And so if you imagine that was the reality for the Christians for the first, you know, 2.5 centuries, then that, you know, was in a sense, was a lot of prayer going up to God to be liberated from this persecution to being sought out by the Romans. So when we get up to the year of, you know, about the year 323 to 324 to 325, you know, when finally a Roman emperor finally was more of a businessman, and he said, you know, we've spent too much time and energy and effort and certainly finances to get rid of these followers of Jesus, these Christians, as they were already known. And so, you know, they finally, as a businessman, he said, you know what, let's just do away with this. Let's just tax them and allow them to, you know, practice their faith and just freedom, religious freedom on their part. And so when he put out an edict in the empire that said that Christians are now allowed to, you know, they'll be able to pay a tax just to do what they wanted to do, and they can practice freely. Well, you know, for the Christian community, that was an answer to many, many prayers for many, many decades and of course, centuries for them to be liberated from that. So in the expression for them to, you know, really express this new faith that they're able to give glory to God and to build the church that they really wanted to, they wanted to go to the heart of the empire, and that's Rome. And so in Rome, that is where they wanted to build the great churches, especially in the great testaments of the apostles. So they knew that they could build a church for St. Peter, right where he was buried on Vatican Hill. So that's where we have the present church for the Basilica of St. Peter. Then they wanted to go find St. Paul, where he was buried, and just outside the wall. And so there we have the great Basilica Church of St. Paul. You know, then the Lateran family had a place, you know, at time and resources that they had property as well, where they wanted to build a church as well. And so that's St. John Lateran, to be dedicated as a cathedral, as what we know as a cathedral today for the Diocese of Rome. Well, they also wanted, they came together and they said, we want to build a great church in honor of Mary. And so at that time, you know, 325, 326, they said, well, you know, Mary, the other places had physical locations within the city to build these great churches in the glory of God for all that God has done, and now that they're able to express their faith even more so, that they're able to go forth and do that. So they wanted to build this church in honor of Mary. And so what they did was, at the time, the successor of Peter just said, let's put it into prayer, you know. And so they put it into prayer. And it wasn't until about 30 years later, we believe in the year 358, that this childless couple, who were great Marian devotees, great faith in Christ and in the church. They had been praying for a long time to find this place for this church. Well, the gentleman falls asleep, and this is August the 4th of the year 358. And so he falls asleep, and in his sleep he has a dream where Mary sends a message and says, you know, where there is snow, build my church there. So I'm sure that he got up in the morning. As everybody knows, August is the hottest month in Rome, and it is the warmest. Even the Romans, they leave the city and they go up into the mountains and they go to other places where they can, you know, experience a cooler month. So he probably got up in the morning and just said, you know, we'll look for snowfall. The next snowfall, wherever that falls, that's where we'll look. Well, he began to hear chatter on the roadside, outside the houses, in the roads, that there was a snowfall on a small hill, the Esquiline Hill there in Rome. And so he and his wife went out and they looked and they wanted to witness it, because he knew that in his dream that Mary had given that message, where there is snow, build my church.

0: Well, as soon as they got to the spot, and sure enough, there was snow on the ground, that's where he began to tell people that he had received this message from Mary. At the same time, the successor of Peter, which is Liberius, he also showed up at the place because he had also heard about this miracle snowfall, and he began to express the same thing as well. Mary said to me in a dream that where there is snowfall, that this is the place to build the church. And it and as they all come, they came together, and as legend shows, it's Liberius who is there, who's outlining, you know, the outer walls of the church and what we know today as St. Mary Major. And so we give credit to, you know, the snowfall because of what Mary had indicated to these two faithful folks, and more importantly, to the people of God. But more importantly, that if when the churches are built, that's just verification that God wants the graces that come with everything that a temple church brings about, that is always going to be a site where God gives his blessings and graces to his people. And so this is what we believe, and this is what we continue to honor in the fact that Mary, in speaking for God, is that, you know, we can certainly build these churches in which we can bring about the graces that God wants. And so we, you know, in a month that's very, very contrary to what, you know, the snowfall can bring, that this is what that means. And this is why we celebrate the miracle snowfall, even to today, within the St. Mary Major Church, where we have the falling of the white rose petals from the top.
1: Absolutely. We've been talking today with Father David Uribe, giving this amazing story, this backstory of the building of St. Mary Major. And as he just mentioned, that every August 5th, that's celebrated in Rome, where they drop these white rose petals from the ceiling. And this is not just a devotion that stays in Rome, stays in Italy. Here in the United States, we have a national shrine of Our Lady of the Snows in Belleville, Illinois. I've been there myself. I'm an Illinois guy myself, and so I've traveled there and been to that shrine, which is a very well-developed shrine. There's just about everything that a pilgrim would want when they're visiting a shrine. Talk to us a little bit, Father David. How did this shrine come to be in Belleville, Illinois?
0: Sure. Yeah, we are located in Belleville, Illinois, just right outside of St. Louis, Missouri. We're just about 15 minutes east of downtown St. Louis, just crossing the Mississippi River, which makes it, you know, Illinois. The current location of the shrine right now was built, started in 1958, and it started with the grotto here, and then immediately was built for an outdoor amphitheater church, and that's what we have that was built in the 1960s. And that's with the big crowds that we had back in the days. You know, people would come on devotion, and they would come on pilgrimage to really be part of the celebration of Our Lady of the Snows, and more importantly, that Our Lady, who's always protected, especially in difficult circumstances, that Our Lady would always bring in this hope and especially the healing that people would always respond to. And so here we have this national shrine. It is the largest outdoor shrine in North America, and so we do have lots. It's about 90 acres of lots of different places, devotions. We certainly have a mass schedule. There's confessions every day. You know, we're well known here to have people to come in from lots of different places to come and receive the sacrament of reconciliation, but then as well as to be part of the programming that we have as well throughout the year.
1: Wonderful. Well, we're so grateful to you, Father David Uribe, for giving us the fascinating backstory of this shrine of Our Lady of the Snows in Belleville, Illinois. And people can learn more about that and visit the shrine. And you have a great website or a great URL. It's snows.org, which is a great great way to get connected to your site. And how can people find out more? What's the best way for people to visit your shrine?
0: Yeah, certainly by you know, visiting our website. We've got lots of information there, snows.org, snows.org. Or you can call our main number directly, and that's 618-397-6700. And so you can call and just continue to just ask the questions. We have lots of different services. And then, you know, especially during this time of the year, we begin with our Way of Lights, which is a journey to Bethlehem. And so we turn this large acreage into lots of different, you know, we put up so many lights over 1.5 million lights to really represent that journey to Jerusalem. Our grotto turns into the nativity scene, and we have lots of different activities and whatnot, and that's been a tradition for over 50 years called the Shrine Way of Light. And so it's a family tradition. We welcome everybody, especially at this time of the year.
1: Well, this is a great time of year to go visit the Shrine of Our Lady of the Snows in Belleville, Illinois, outside St. Louis. People can find out more at snows.org. Thank you so much, Father David Uribe, for joining us on today's program.
0: Thank you for having me.
1: God bless. That was Father David Uribe from the National Shrine of Our Lady of the Snows in Belleville, Illinois. Sounds like they have some beautiful things planned, as is the tradition around this Christmas season. And that's all the time we have for today's program. 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Also, Father David Uribe joined us to talk about Our Lady of the Snows. Check out my Explorer series on EWTN, where I travel to all the Marian shrines all around the world, including the site of Our Lady of La Salette, when I traveled to the French Alps, where the Virgin of Sorrows appeared in tears to shepherd children, asking them for conversion and penance. That airs on August 1st at 5:30 p.m. Central Time, or available at explorewiththemiraclehunter.com. And I'd like to thank you for joining me today on Miracle Hunter, where from claims of healings and visions to the world's most inexplicable events, whether you're a believer or a skeptic, the truth is always worth a hunt. Talk to you next week.

0: especially on Saturdays. And they come from the Kingdom Hall of the Jehovah's Witnesses. And they will give you a different answer than St. Peter's. They will tell you that Jesus Christ is a Son of God, and he is the Archangel Michael. Now, one of the ways that they will try to back up their claim is by looking at John chapter 1, verse 1. In that text, it says, in the beginning was the Word was with God, and the Word was God. That's what we read in our Bibles, right? Well, not in the New World Translation. The New World Translation is the official translation of the Watchtower Bible and Tract Society, the Jehovah's Witnesses. And their translation says, in the beginning was the Word was with God, and the Word was a God. Aha! And they'll say, we can back this up with good scholars. In fact, we have a scholar named Johannes Graeber. Johannes Graeber was, in fact, an ordained Catholic priest who realized the errors of the Catholic Church, left the Catholic Church, and married. And so we're going to follow his translation. Now, who is this Johannes Graeber? He was, in fact, a Catholic priest, and he did come up with a translation of the New Testament that was then put into English in 1937. And in this, it says, the translation is called The New Testament, A New Translation and Explanation Based on the Oldest Manuscripts. And the Watchtower magazine cites this translation by Johannes Graeber. Well, what's going on with this? And is this a good source to look to? And maybe are the Jehovah's Witnesses correct? I don't think so. And a clue to understanding why it's not correct comes from Johannes Graeber's translation, especially his translation of the first letter of St. John, chapter 4. And let's pay attention to the way he translates it, then see what a real translation does. He says, my friends, do not believe every spirit, but test the spirits to learn whether they come from God. For many false spirits have emerged from the abyss and gone into the world and are speaking through human mediums. This is how you can find out whether the spirit comes from God. Every spirit that confesses that Jesus Christ appeared on earth as a man comes from God. While every spirit who seeks to destroy belief in Jesus as our Lord incarnated does not come from God, but is sent by the adversary of Christ. Now compare that to a normal translation by real scholars. By this you shall know the Spirit of God. Every spirit which confesses that Jesus Christ has come in the flesh is of God, and every spirit which does not confess Jesus is not of God. That is the spirit of Antichrist, of which you've heard it was coming. Now, the reason I want to highlight this mistranslation by Graeber is because the Watchtower quotes Graeber frequently. And when they quote him, they already recognize in 1956 that the Watchtower magazine is quoting somebody who used spiritualism to translate the Bible. You see, Johannes Graeber, formerly a Catholic priest, married a woman who was channeling spirits. And he would consult her and her spirits to help him translate the Bible. And in fact, one of the things that we see is that the Watchtower magazine knew that he was in contact with this spirit world. They say that these spirits helped him. Now later on, they stopped using him as a source. And they had to admit in the section from Letters from Readers that they could no longer use him because Graeber's wife, as they quote, Graeber's wife, a medium of God's spirit world, and that's how they put it, was often instrumental in conveying the correct answers from God's messenger to Pastor Graeber. They were saying that messages from God's spirit world gave correct answers from God's messengers to Pastor Graber. However, what must we as Catholics believe, Bible-believing Catholics? We must believe that it is forbidden to have any contact with these spirits. Deuteronomy chapter 18, verse 9, warns us that when you come into the land which the Lord your God gives you, you shall not learn to practice the abominations of those nations. There shall not be found among you anyone who burns his son or daughter as an offering, who practices divination, a soothsayer, an augur, a sorcerer, a charmer, a medium, or a wizard, or necromancer. For whoever does these abominations becomes an abomination. And because of these abominations, the Lord your God is driving them out before you. To use something like mediumship and channeling spirits is a mortal sin. And yet the Watchtower knowingly used such a source. I can't believe in that source. I can't believe in its translation because this comes from a lying spirit. You accept the true teaching of Christ as revealed to St. Peter. Jesus is the Christ, the Son of the living God.
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12: Did you know the significance of the Infant of Prague statue? Standing 18 inches tall, the elaborately dressed statue's left hand encircles a miniature globe, signifying the kingship of the Christ child. The right hand has two fingers raised for two natures of Christ. The folded thumb touching the last two fingers represent the Trinity. The Infant of Prague statue was given to a Spanish princess marrying a Czech noble. Eventually given to a Carmelite monastery, the statue endured damage from war and now resides in Our Lady of Victory Church in Prague. The statue's dress is changed to cover the liturgical seasons. Many miracles are attributed to devotion to the Infant of Prague, with the Irish having a special devotion. In 2009, Benedict XVI gave the statue its newest crown. I'm Sandra McDevitt for EWTN Radio.
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11: All of our advances in social networking and communication are amazing, but if we don't keep it all in place, we might end up in touch with the news of the day, 1,000, quote, friends online, and 1,000,000 work emails, but we lose touch with the most important things in life, like the people right in front of us, and God revealing himself to us through the experiences of daily life. I know it's not easy, but you have to seize the silence. Carve out moments to unplug, read a book, say a prayer, or just stand in the sun and take a deep breath. All the noise will be waiting for you when you're done, but you'll face it all a little differently. In the words of Mother Teresa, the fruit of silence is prayer. The fruit of prayer is faith. The fruit of faith is love. The fruit of love is service. And the fruit of service is peace. If you don't have peace, go back to step one. Got silence? This is Chris Stefanik from RealLifeCatholic.com on EWTN Radio.
14: This is Dominican Father Philip Nolan. The month of August is dedicated to the Immaculate Heart of Mary. Let us pray. Hail Mary, full of grace, the Lord is with thee. Blessed art thou among women, and blessed is the fruit of thy womb, Jesus. Holy Mary, Mother of God, pray for us sinners now and at the hour of our death. Amen.
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16: In the name of the Father, and of the Son, and of the Holy Spirit. Amen.
17: You expired, Jesus, but the source of life gushed forth for souls, and the ocean of mercy opened up for the whole world. O fount of life, unfathomable divine mercy, envelop the whole world and empty yourself out upon us.
2: O blood and water, which gush forth from the heart of Jesus as a fountain of mercy for us, I trust in you. O blood and water, which gush forth from the heart of Jesus as a fountain of mercy for us, I trust in you. O blood and water, which gush forth from the heart of Jesus as a fountain of mercy for us, I trust in you.
17: Our Father, who art in heaven, hallowed be thy name. Thy kingdom come, thy will be done on earth as it is in heaven.
2: Give us this day our daily bread, and forgive us our trespasses, as we forgive those who trespass against us. And lead us not into temptation, but deliver us from evil. Amen.
17: Hail Mary, full of grace, the Lord is with you. Blessed are you among women, and blessed is the fruit of your womb, Jesus.
2: Holy Mary, Mother of God, pray for us sinners now and at the hour of our death. Amen.
17: I believe in God, the Father Almighty, creator of heaven and earth, and in Jesus Christ, his only Son, our Lord, who was conceived by the Holy Spirit, born of the Virgin Mary, suffered under Pontius Pilate, was crucified, died, and was buried. He descended into hell. On the third day, he rose again from the dead. He ascended into heaven and is seated at the right hand of God, the Father Almighty. From there, he will come to judge the living and the dead.
2: I believe in the Holy Spirit, the Holy Catholic Church, the communion of saints, the forgiveness of sins, the resurrection of the body, and life everlasting. Amen.
17: Eternal Father, I offer you the body and blood, soul and divinity of your dearly beloved Son, our Lord Jesus Christ, in atonement for our sins and those of the whole world. For the sake of his sorrowful passion,
2: have mercy on us and on the whole world.
17: For the sake of his sorrowful passion,
2: have mercy on us and on the whole world.
17: For the sake of his sorrowful passion,
2: have mercy on us and on the whole world.
17: For the sake of his sorrowful passion,
2: have mercy on us and on the whole world.
17: For the sake of his sorrowful passion,
2: have mercy on us and on the whole world.
17: For the sake of his sorrowful passion,
2: have mercy on us and on the whole world.
17: For the sake of his sorrowful passion,
2: have mercy on us and on the whole world.
17: For the sake of his sorrowful passion,
2: have mercy on us and on the whole world.
17: For the sake of his sorrowful passion,
2: have mercy on us and on the whole world.
17: For the sake of his sorrowful passion,
2: have mercy on us and on the whole world.
17: Eternal Father, I offer you the body and blood, soul and divinity of your dearly beloved Son, our Lord Jesus Christ, in atonement for our sins and those of the whole world. For the sake of his sorrowful passion,
18: have mercy on us and on the whole world.
17: For the sake of his sorrowful passion,
18: have mercy on us and on the whole world.
17: For the sake of his sorrowful passion,
18: have mercy on us and on the whole world.
17: For the sake of his sorrowful passion,
18: have mercy on us and on the whole world.
17: For the sake of his sorrowful passion,
18: have mercy on us and on the whole world.
17: For the sake of his sorrowful passion,
18: have mercy on us and on the whole world.
17: For the sake of his sorrowful passion,
18: have mercy on us and on the whole world.
17: For the sake of his sorrowful passion,
18: have mercy on us and on the whole world.
17: For the sake of his sorrowful passion,
18: have mercy on us and on the whole world.
17: For the sake of his sorrowful passion,
18: have mercy on us and on the whole world.
17: Eternal Father, I offer you the body and blood, soul and divinity of your dearly beloved Son, our Lord Jesus Christ, in atonement for our sins and those of the whole world. For the sake of his sorrowful passion,
18: have mercy on us and on the whole world.
17: For the sake of his sorrowful passion,
18: have mercy on us and on the whole world.
17: For the sake of his sorrowful passion,
18: have mercy on us and on the whole world.
17: For the sake of his sorrowful passion,
18: have mercy on us and on the whole world.
17: For the sake of his sorrowful passion,
18: have mercy on us and on the whole world.
17: For the sake of his sorrowful passion,
18: have mercy on us and on the whole world.
17: For the sake of his sorrowful passion,
18: have mercy on us and on the whole world.
17: For the sake of his sorrowful passion,
18: have mercy on us and on the whole world.
17: For the sake of his sorrowful passion,
18: have mercy on us and on the whole world.
17: For the sake of his sorrowful passion,
18: have mercy on us and on the whole world.
17: Eternal Father, I offer you the body and blood, soul and divinity of your dearly beloved Son, our Lord Jesus Christ, in atonement for our sins and those of the whole world. For the sake of his sorrowful passion,
18: have mercy on us and on the whole world.
17: For the sake of his sorrowful passion,
18: have mercy on us and on the whole world.
17: For the sake of his sorrowful passion,
18: have mercy on us and on the whole world.
17: For the sake of his sorrowful passion,
18: have mercy on us and on the whole world.
17: For the sake of his sorrowful passion,
18: have mercy on us and on the whole world.
17: For the sake of his sorrowful passion,
18: have mercy on us and on the whole world.
17: For the sake of his sorrowful passion,
18: have mercy on us and on the whole world.
17: For the sake of his sorrowful passion,
18: have mercy on us and on the whole world.
17: For the sake of his sorrowful passion,
18: have mercy on us and on the whole world.
17: For the sake of his sorrowful passion,
18: have mercy on us and on the whole world.
17: Eternal Father, I offer you the body and blood, soul and divinity of your dearly beloved Son, our Lord Jesus Christ, in atonement for our sins and those of the whole world. For the sake of his sorrowful passion,
18: have mercy on us and on the whole world.
17: For the sake of his sorrowful passion,
18: have mercy on us and on the whole world.
17: For the sake of his sorrowful passion,
18: have mercy on us and on the whole world.
17: For the sake of his sorrowful passion,
18: have mercy on us and on the whole world.
17: For the sake of his sorrowful passion,
18: have mercy on us and on the whole world.
17: For the sake of his sorrowful passion,
18: have mercy on us and on the whole world.
17: For the sake of his sorrowful passion,
18: have mercy on us and on the whole world.
17: For the sake of his sorrowful passion,
18: have mercy on us and on the whole world.
17: For the sake of his sorrowful passion,
18: have mercy on us and on the whole world.
17: For the sake of his sorrowful passion,
18: have mercy on us and on the whole world.
16: Holy God, Holy Mighty One, Holy Immortal One, have mercy on us and on the whole world. Holy God, Holy Mighty One, Holy Immortal One, have mercy on us and on the whole world. Holy God, Holy Mighty One, Holy Immortal One, have mercy on us and on the whole world.
17: Eternal God, in whom mercy is endless and the treasury of compassion inexhaustible, look kindly upon us and increase your mercy in us, that in difficult moments we might not despair nor become despondent, but with great confidence submit ourselves to your holy will, which is love and mercy itself.
16: In the name of the Father, and of the Son, and of the Holy Spirit. Amen.
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2: Welcome, friends. This is Peter Herbeck, your host for beginning another week of Fire on the Earth, a program dedicated to the promotion of Catholic mission and evangelization. And it's my great delight to have with us today a good friend and a scholar, André Villeneuve, who's a professor of Old Testament and Biblical Languages at Sacred Heart Major Seminary in Detroit. And I've asked André to join us this week to talk to us about Israel and talk to us. He knows a lot about the whole story and the salvation, the call of the people of Israel and Israel's relationship, the Jewish people's relationship to the church and God's covenant. So we just want to touch on some of these things. I think it's going to be an exciting week. Welcome, Dr. André.
3: Thank you, Peter. Good to be here.
2: Yeah, I'm so glad to have you here. Why don't you give our listeners just a little background of your own story, your own life, kind of how you're connected to this subject about Israel anyway, you know?
3: Sure, of course. It's a long story, but I'll give you the short version. Yeah. So I grew up in Ottawa, Canada, in a Catholic family, but I kind of drifted off in my early 20s until I moved abroad and I studied in Austria. I was studying jazz saxophone. This was my previous life in a jazz school in Graz, Austria. And there I had a conversion to Christ through an evangelical, a bit of a fundamentalist church. I also went to Bosnia and Croatia during the war in the 90s back then. So I joined up with a little Christian organization. I started asking myself questions about life and about suffering and about God and about all that. And so I came to Christ through this little evangelical church. And pretty soon I kind of was on fire about the gospel. I understood this is what life is about. And I wanted to go study the scriptures and just deepen my newfound faith. So I prayed about it. I looked at various options as I completed my music degree in Austria, and the best option was to move to Jerusalem and study the Bible there, because it always was obvious to me from the very first moment of my conversion was that if all this thing about the Bible is true, if Jesus is true, well, all this happened in a certain place, all this, God revealed himself in the land of Israel, both Old and New Testament, and Jesus not only was a Jew, but is a Jew before he's a Catholic, you know. I don't even know if we can say that Jesus is a Catholic, but he's definitely a Jew, you know? So I moved to Israel and thinking I would go for a year of studies there. And lo and behold, 1 year turned into 12. So I spent 12 years of my life in Israel, mostly in Jerusalem, a little bit in Tel Aviv as well. Started off with 5 years. I did study at this Messianic Jewish Bible College. I volunteered for various organizations, including the International Christian Embassy, which is a Christian Zionist organization, mostly evangelical Christians building bridges between Israel and the church and raising awareness among, when I say the church back then, it was more evangelical churches, about the importance of Israel and God's plan of salvation. And so that has remained with me since then, even though I definitely rethought all of that when I came back into the church. So after my first 5 years in Israel, I moved to Steubenville, Ohio, where I did my master's in theology. And after that, I returned back to Jerusalem, where I continued on with a PhD at the Hebrew University of Jerusalem. So I completed, after a long 7 years, my PhD in religious studies and focusing on scripture and the nuptial mystery in scripture, the relationship of love between God and his people. So throughout this whole time, oh, I forgot to say this relatively important step. During my first stay in Israel, I made my way back into the church. Actually, through studying Judaism and the early church and through studying scripture, I started becoming a little bit bothered about the inconsistencies in evangelical Protestant Christianity and also within Messianic Judaism. A lot of really exciting things happening there, but there's also, let's put it this way, doctrinal chaos, as we know, is kind of the symptom we find in Protestantism at large, and even more so among Messianic Jews, because there's no magisterium, there's no central authority. So with only the Bible, it becomes very difficult to have certainty about what really to believe and how to live. So long story short, I made my way back into the church. And at that point, I really asked myself, okay, I spent basically 7 years as an evangelical. What do I need to jettison, and what do I take with me into the Catholic Church? Not in a cafeteria Catholic type of way, but in the sense of what is true, what is really authentically true, biblical, and part of the Christian tradition that I made my own as an evangelical, and what do I need to revisit and rethink, and what can I take with me, and what do I need to leave behind when I become a Catholic from these years as an evangelical? So obviously one of the big ones was Israel. I was at this point a fervent Christian Zionist. I believe very much that Israel had a place in God's plan of salvation, that God was not done with Israel. So I had to kind of check out what does the Catholic Church have to say about that. And there were a lot of opinions in Israel that the Catholic Church was fundamentally anti-Semitic. It was fundamentally very rooted in supersessionism, the idea that the church has displaced the Jewish people as God's covenant people, things that I just didn't agree and I think were irreconcilable with Scripture. So I had to think these through. And to be honest, it was a bit of work because sometimes you need to dig a little bit to find out what the church actually teaches about something, as opposed to the various opinions that are held among Catholics on a more popular level. So I became quite convinced that it is absolutely compatible with the Catholic faith to hold to a moderate view of Zionism, to understand that God still has a plan for the Jewish people, that God is in the process of returning the Jewish people back to the land he promised to the patriarchs and to throughout the entire Bible, in fact, not just the Old Testament, but also the New Testament.
2: Is that what's meant essentially by Christian Zionism? Basically, yeah. Just what you said?
3: Yeah. So what's Zionism? It's a word that gets a lot of flack because it's even demonized nowadays. But what is Zionism? It's really not rocket science. It's the idea that the Jews have a very deep, lasting connection with the land of Israel, that it doesn't imply any kind of political stance, let alone, you know, a stance in the conflict in the Middle East today. But it basically says that, yes, Jews have a place in the land of Israel. They have a connection that is deeply grounded in the Bible. Though you also have many Zionists who are not religious at all, and so they see it more as a cultural, historical connection of the people of Israel to the land of Israel. Mm-hmm. So I definitely think that every Catholic should embrace a Zionism understood in this way.
2: Yeah. Well, who, in kind of a nutshell, start at the beginning, who is Israel?
3: Who is Israel? That's the million-dollar question.
2: Where does the name come from and connected to the land and all that? Yeah.
3: Yeah. So I tend to say in jest sometimes that really God is the first Zionist because God is the author of the name Israel. We know that Israel is originally Jacob, so Abraham's grandson. And he had this struggle with the angel in the book of Genesis. And after the struggle with the angel, actually a couple of times, the Lord says to him, your name shall no longer be Jacob, it shall be Israel. Actually, the root of the word is a little bit obscure. El, we know, is God. But what is the root for Israel? It's not entirely clear. And some say it has to do with struggle, like it's kind of contending with God, which makes sense given the struggle of Jacob with the angel that really defined his identity. And then, of course, the 12 sons of Jacob will become the fathers of the 12 tribes of Israel. And so at the end of the book of Genesis, we see basically the birth of Israel in the tribe of Jacob. And by the time we get to the book of Exodus, we see these people who have multiplied greatly in Egypt now, where they are enslaved. And so the story of Israel is the story of God's redemption of this people whom he has formed for the sake of revealing himself to the whole world. So Israel is God's original chosen people.
2: And just how much about the land is in the Old Testament? How much is spoken about from God's perspective about this specific land? And
3: so much nonstop.
2: Nonstop,
3: pretty much. I mean, first there's the question of land in Hebrew. It's Eretz, and it's actually, we have different worlds in English for the world, or the earth and the land, the earth as in planet earth. But in Hebrew, that distinction doesn't exist. So in a certain sense, we hear of the land or the earth from Genesis 1. But when we speak of the land of Israel, which was formerly the land of Canaan, it really begins with Genesis 12, with the call of Abraham to leave Mesopotamia or the Chaldeans and basically begin to settle what used to be the land of the Canaanites. And there are still sojourners throughout the book of Genesis, Abraham, Isaac, and Jacob. And it's only after the Exodus that they are given this divine commandment to possess the land as an everlasting possession. So we hear of the promises of the land throughout Genesis, beginning with Genesis 12 through the end of Genesis. And then the whole momentum of the Exodus, the books of Exodus, Leviticus, Numbers, Deuteronomy, everything is directed towards the destination of entering the land of Canaan as an everlasting possession. It's constantly said and emphasized, not just as some kind of a temporary stop until I establish the church, says God, but as an everlasting possession that will never be revoked. And then Israel, of course, to some degree, the possession of the land is conditional because they have to be righteous to possess the land. But the prophets again and again and again say, yes, you can be exiled from the land, but the Lord your God will return you back to the land that he promised to Abraham, Isaac, and Jacob, even if you fall into grave sin and idolatry. So this promise has to do more with the character of God than the faithfulness of Israel. The faithfulness of God versus the sin and failures of Israel.
2: What exactly is the geographic boundary of the land originally? And especially there's a lot of debate. There's certainly there's constant fighting over the land and all the rest. What's your understanding of what Scripture's teaching?
3: Yeah, according to Scripture, it's a little bit unclear because you have boundaries that are given in the book of Numbers. You have the prophet Ezekiel who gives slightly different boundaries. And so we can't know for sure, but a few things are kind of sure. I mean, on the west side, it's pretty clear you have the Mediterranean, so that there's pretty clear consensus which starts with the Mediterranean. It usually excludes the Sinai Peninsula. So there, too, you have kind of a relatively clear border down to what is today the Red Sea. And then in the north, you have Lebanon, and on the east, you have the Jordan River. So even though the biblical boundaries do include more than it goes further east. It includes large parts of Syria and Jordan today. But traditionally, basically, the Jordan has been seen as a kind of a de facto boundary for the land of Israel, even though that's not super clear in Scripture.
2: The people of Israel, where does the name the Jews come from?
3: Yeah, sometimes we see them as interchangeable, Israel and the Jewish people. And today it's essentially true. I think the two are interchangeable. But the Jews really originally go back to the tribe of Judah, one of the 12 tribes. So when we speak technically of the Israelites, we're talking about the entire people of the 12 tribes. 10 of them were exiled by the Assyrians in 722 BC, and they were by and large lost. And then you only had two or three tribes in the south, so Judah, Benjamin, and then some of the Levites. And they were exiled by the Babylonians in 586 BC, and only they really returned to the land of Israel after the exile. And kind of Benjamin became merged into the Judahites. And so when you read the Bible, you actually don't read the term Jews up until after the exile, at the time of Ezra and Nehemiah, and that's when you hear about the Jews. And so de facto, basically, the Jews became a synonym for Israel after the exile.
2: We just have a couple of minutes, a couple other definitional things. We've got so much to talk about this week, but what's a Christian Zionist and what's a Messianic Jew?
3: Okay, a lot of definitions. So first, a Zionist, as we said, is anyone who supports the right of the Jewish people to live in the Holy Land, so in the land of Israel today. So you can be a Zionist of any persuasion. You can be a Jewish Zionist, or you can be a Christian Zionist, meaning that you're a Christian who believes in the whole Christian kerygma and message, but you still believe that Jews have some kind of attachment to the land of Israel, which you may say it's divinely mandated or definitely biblically mandated. What's a Messianic Jew? A Messianic Jew is a Jew who believes in Jesus. And so they tend to not say we are Christians. They tend to say Jesus was a Jew, the apostles were Jews, therefore I as a Jew believe in the Jewish Messiah, whom we call Yeshua, and I do not forsake my Jewish identity when I come to faith in Jesus.
2: Do they have a visible presence in Israel? Messianic Jews? Is there congregations?
3: Oh, very much. And they've grown quite a bit. And so you might say ever-increasing presence in Israel. They were just a handful in 1948, probably less than 100. And now there are several thousands.
2: Yeah, that's wonderful. Well, we do have a lot to talk about this week. I'm really glad that you could be with us, Andre. You have a really good website that I want to make sure before the program's over you can mention to people. Tell us a little bit about your website and how they can reach you. We just have a few seconds left.
3: Yeah, so it's Catholics for Israel. So catholicsforisrael.com. And kind of our motto is loving Israel, loving Messiah, loving the church. And so it's to raise awareness of the place of Israel in God's plan of salvation for Christians, to testify that we believe that Jesus or Yeshua is the Messiah of Israel, and for Messianic Jews to also testify and point to the church as having the fullness of the salvation that God revealed in Christ.
2: Very good. Friends, hope you can join us again tomorrow. We have a lot to talk about this week. God bless you. Have a wonderful day.
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0: The Joyful Mysteries of the Holy Rosary with Mother Angelica and the nuns of Our Lady of the Angels Monastery.
1: In the name of the Father, and of the Son, and of the Holy Spirit.
2: Amen.
1: I believe in God, the Father Almighty, creator of heaven and earth, and in Jesus Christ, his only Son, our Lord, who was conceived by the Holy Spirit, born of the Virgin Mary, suffered under Pontius Pilate, was crucified, died, and was buried. He descended into hell. The third day he rose again from the dead. He ascended into heaven and sits at the right hand of God, the Father Almighty, from whence he shall come to judge the living and the dead.
2: Amen.

0: Our Father, who art in heaven, hallowed be thy name. Thy kingdom come, thy will be done on earth as it is in heaven.
1: Give us

0: Hail Mary, full of grace, the Lord is with thee. Blessed art thou among women, and blessed is the fruit of thy womb, Jesus.
1: Holy Mary, Mother of God, pray for us sinners now and at the hour of our death. Amen.
0: Hail Mary, full of grace, the Lord is with thee. Blessed art thou among women, and blessed is the fruit of thy womb, Jesus.
1: Holy Mary, Mother of God, pray for us sinners now and at the hour of our death. Amen.
0: Hail Mary, full of grace, the Lord is with thee. Blessed art thou amongst women, and blessed is the fruit of thy womb, Jesus.
1: Holy Mary, Mother of God, pray for us sinners now and at the hour of our death. Amen.
0: Glory be to the Father, and to the Son, and to the Holy Spirit.
1: As it was in the beginning, is now, and ever shall be, world without end. Amen.
0: The first joyful mystery, the Annunciation.
2: When the darkness of sin covered mankind, your love and humility, kind Mother, turned the face of the Father toward his erring children. Through the message of an angel, you accepted the will of God with trust and love.
0: Our Father, who art in heaven, hallowed be thy name. Thy kingdom come, thy will be done, on earth as it is in heaven.
1: Give us this day our daily bread, and forgive us our trespasses, as we forgive those who trespass against us. And lead us not into temptation, but deliver us from evil. Amen.
0: Hail Mary, full of grace, the Lord is with thee. Blessed art thou among women, and blessed is the fruit of thy womb, Jesus.
1: Holy Mary, Mother of God, pray for us sinners now and at the hour of our death. Amen.
0: Hail Mary, full of grace, the Lord is with thee. Blessed art thou amongst women, and blessed is the fruit of thy womb, Jesus.
1: Holy Mary, Mother of God, pray for us sinners now and at the hour of our death. Amen.
0: Hail Mary, full of grace, the Lord is with thee. Blessed art thou among women, and blessed is the fruit of thy womb, Jesus.
1: Holy Mary, Mother of God, pray for us sinners now and at the hour of our death. Amen.
0: Hail Mary, full of grace, the Lord is with thee. Blessed art thou amongst women, and blessed is the fruit of thy womb, Jesus.
1: Holy Mary, Mother of God,
0: Hail Mary, full of grace, the Lord is with thee. Blessed art thou among women, and blessed is the fruit of thy womb, Jesus.
1: Holy Mary, Mother of God, pray for us sinners now and at the hour of our death. Amen.
0: Hail Mary, full of grace, the Lord is with thee. Blessed art thou amongst women, and blessed is the fruit of thy womb, Jesus.
1: Amen.

0: of thy womb, Jesus.
1: Holy Mary, Mother of God, pray for us sinners now and at the hour of our death. Amen.
0: Hail Mary, full of grace, the Lord is with thee. Blessed art thou amongst women, and blessed is the fruit of thy womb, Jesus.
1: Holy Mary, Mother of God, pray for us sinners now and at the hour of our death. Amen.
0: Hail Mary, full of grace, the Lord is with thee. Blessed art thou among women, and blessed is the fruit of thy womb, Jesus.
1: Holy Mary, Mother of God, pray for us sinners now and at the hour of our death. Amen.
0: Hail Mary, full of grace, the Lord is with thee. Blessed art thou among women, and blessed is the fruit of thy womb, Jesus.
1: Holy Mary, Mother of God, pray for us sinners, now and at the hour of our death. Amen.
0: Glory be to the Father, and to the Son, and to the Holy Spirit.
1: As it was in the beginning, is now, and ever shall be, world without end. Amen.
0: O my Jesus,
2: forgive us our sins, save us from the fires of hell, and lead all souls to heaven, especially those in most need of your mercy.
0: The second joyful mystery, the Visitation.
3: What impulse of love made you hurry to visit your cousin Elizabeth, kind mother? At a moment when you had every right to rest in the jubilant news that you would be the mother of the Messiah, you left the place of your exaltation.
0: Our Father, who art in heaven, hallowed be thy name, thy kingdom come, thy will be done on earth as it is in heaven.

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Blessed art thou amongst women, and blessed is the fruit of thy womb, Jesus.

0: Hail Mary, full of grace, the Lord is with thee. Blessed art thou among women, and blessed is the fruit of thy womb, Jesus.
1: Holy Mary, Mother of God, pray for us sinners now and at the hour of our death. Amen.
0: Glory be to the Father, and to the Son, and to the Holy Spirit.
1: As it was in the beginning, is now, and ever shall be, world without end. Amen.
0: O my Jesus,
1: forgive us our sins, save us from the fires of hell.

0: the Nativity.
1: We look with wonder at the wisdom of God as the promised woman gives birth to the promised Messiah in a cold cave. Sweet Mother, we want to take our place with the shepherds to tell Jesus of our love and gratitude.
0: Our Father, who art in heaven, hallowed be thy name, thy kingdom come, thy will be done on earth as it is in heaven.

0: Hail Mary, full of grace, the Lord is with thee. Blessed art thou among women, and blessed is the fruit of thy womb, Jesus.
1: Holy Mary, Mother of God, pray for us sinners now and at the hour of our death. Amen.
0: Hail Mary, full of grace, the Lord is with thee. Blessed art thou among women, and blessed is the fruit of thy womb, Jesus.

0: thy womb, Jesus.
1: Holy Mary, Mother of God, pray for us sinners, now and at the hour of our death. Amen.
0: Hail Mary, full of grace, the Lord is with thee. Blessed art thou amongst women, and blessed is the fruit of thy womb, Jesus.
1: Holy Mary, Mother of God, pray for us sinners, now and at the hour of our death. Amen.
0: Hail Mary, full of grace, the Lord is with thee. Blessed art thou amongst women, and blessed is the fruit of thy womb, Jesus.
1: Holy Mary, Mother of God, pray for us sinners, now and at the hour of our death. Amen.
0: Hail Mary, full of grace, the Lord is with thee. Blessed art thou amongst women, and blessed is the fruit of thy womb, Jesus.
1: Holy Mary, Mother of God, pray for us sinners, now and at the hour of our death. Amen.
0: Hail Mary, full of grace, the Lord is with thee. Blessed art thou among women, and blessed is the fruit of thy womb, Jesus.

0: women, and blessed is the fruit of thy womb, Jesus.
1: Holy Mary, Mother of God, pray for us sinners now and at the hour of our death. Amen.
0: Glory be to the Father, and to the Son, and to the Holy Spirit.
1: As it was in the beginning, is now, and ever shall be, world without end. Amen.
0: O my Jesus, joyful mystery, the presentation.
2: Kind Mother, did another Magnificat rise to your lips as you walked up the temple steps to present Jesus to the Father? What must have been your joy as you gave Jesus to Simeon?
0: Our Father, who art in heaven, hallowed be thy name. Thy kingdom come, thy will be done on earth as it is in heaven.
1: Give us
0: grace, the Lord is with thee. Blessed art thou among women, and blessed is the fruit of thy womb, Jesus.
1: Holy Mary, Mother of God, pray for us sinners now and at the hour of our death. Amen.
0: Hail Mary, full of grace, the Lord is with thee. Blessed art thou amongst women, and blessed is the fruit of thy womb, Jesus.

0: blessed is the fruit of thy womb, Jesus.
1: Holy Mary, Mother of God, pray for us sinners now and at the hour of our death. Amen.
0: Hail Mary, full of grace, the Lord is with thee. Blessed art thou among women, and blessed is the fruit of thy womb, Jesus.
1: Holy Mary, Mother of God, pray for us sinners now and at the hour of our death. Amen.
0: Hail Mary, full of grace, the Lord is with thee. Blessed art thou among women, and blessed is the fruit of thy womb, Jesus.

0: with thee, blessed art thou amongst women, and blessed is the fruit of thy womb, Jesus.
1: Holy Mary, Mother of God, pray for us sinners, now and at the hour of our death. Amen.
0: Hail Mary, full of grace, the Lord is with thee. Blessed art thou amongst women, and blessed is the fruit of thy womb, Jesus.
1: Holy Mary, Mother of God, pray for us sinners now and at the hour of our death. Amen.
0: Glory be to the Father, and to the Son, and to the Holy Spirit.
1: As it was in the beginning, is now, and ever shall be, world without end. Amen.
0: O my Jesus,
1: forgive us.
0: The fifth joyful mystery, the finding of Jesus in the temple.
2: Kind Mother, we cannot conceive the agony of your pure heart as you looked for your child for 3 days.
0: Our Father, who art in heaven, hallowed be thy name. Thy kingdom come, thy will be done on earth as it is in heaven.
1: Give us this day our daily bread.
0: Grace, the Lord is with thee. Blessed art thou among women, and blessed is the fruit of thy womb, Jesus.
1: Holy Mary, Mother of God, pray for us sinners now and at the hour of our death. Amen.
0: Hail Mary, full of grace, the Lord is with thee.

0: full of grace, the Lord is with thee. Blessed art thou amongst women, and blessed is the fruit of thy womb, Jesus.
1: Holy Mary, Mother of God, pray for us sinners, now and at the hour of our death. Amen.
0: Hail Mary, full of grace, the Lord is with thee. Blessed art thou among women, and blessed is the fruit of thy womb, Jesus.
1: Holy Mary, Mother of God, pray for us sinners now and at the hour of our death. Amen.
0: Hail Mary, full of grace, the Lord is with thee. Blessed art thou among women, and blessed is the fruit of thy womb, Jesus.
1: Holy Mary, Mother of God, pray for us sinners now and at the hour of our death. Amen.
0: Hail Mary, full of grace, the Lord is with thee. Blessed art thou amongst the women, and blessed is the fruit of thy womb, Jesus.
1: Holy Mary, Mother of God, pray for us sinners now and at the hour of our death. Amen.
0: Hail Mary, full of grace, the Lord is with thee. Blessed art thou among women, and blessed is the fruit of thy womb, Jesus.
1: Holy Mary, Mother of God, pray for us sinners now and at the hour of our death. Amen.
0: Hail Mary, full of grace, the Lord is with thee. Blessed art thou amongst women, and blessed is the fruit of thy womb, Jesus.

0: and to the Son, and to the Holy Spirit.
1: As it was in the beginning, is now, and ever shall be, world without end. Amen.
0: O my Jesus,
1: forgive us our sins, save us from the fires of hell, lead all souls to heaven, especially those who most need thy mercy.
0: Hail, Holy Queen.
1: Mother,

0: pray for us, Holy Mother of God. Let us pray. O God,
1: whose only begotten Son, by his life, death, and resurrection, has purchased for us the glories of eternal life, grant us, we beseech thee, that we may take upon these mysteries of the most holy Virgin, of the blessed Virgin Mary, we may imitate what they contain, and obtain what they promise, through the same Christ our Lord. Amen.
0: May the divine assistance remain always with us.
1: And may the souls of the faithful departed, through the mercy of God, rest in peace.
0: Amen. In the name of the Father, and the Son, and the Holy Spirit.
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7: 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I will sing forever of your mercies, O Lord. 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Through all ages, my mouth will proclaim your fidelity. 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

0: It is Monday, the 3rd of August. Let's begin together in prayer in the name of the Father, and the Son, and the Holy Spirit. Lord, you have spoken to us through your prophets. Teach us to hear and heed your word. You have spoken to us through your Son and word. Teach us to hear and love your word. You have spoken to us through the teachers of your church. Teach us to hear and keep your word. O God, you have spoken your word of love, your Son, into our world's deafness. Open our ears to hear. Open our hearts to heed. Open our will to obey, that we may proclaim the good news with our lives. We ask this through Christ our Lord. Glory be to the Father, and to the Son, and to the Holy Spirit, as it was in the beginning, is now, and ever shall be, world without end. Amen. It is a better way to start a Monday morning, the Sunrise Morning Show here on the EWTN Global Catholic Radio Network. I'm Matt Swaim. Anna Mitchell has news. Paul Lachman at the controls. And up this hour, we'll do what we do every Monday morning, right after the news, which is talk to Teresa Tomeo from EWTN and Ave Maria Radio's Catholic Connection. Really, it's just EWTN. And by the way, she's got some cool specials that she's done on the life and witness of St. Francis for EWTN television. She's got a new book on that as well. We've been going through it. Anna Mitchell's going to be discussing that with Teresa. Matthew Becklow will share more of the both ands of Catholicism. Father Philip LeRae as well is going to be with us. He has been talking about AI and Christian anthropology, and sometimes he's very positive and sometimes he's not as positive about, you know, where things might be going. Stephanie Mann will be with us at the end of the hour as well. She's been going through the poetry of John Keble with us, so stay with us if you can. Right now it is 2 minutes past the hour. Here's Anna Mitchell with news, a service of Central Fabricators and centralfabricators.com.
1: Good morning. President Trump has said another round of talks with Iran begins today. Trump halted new airstrikes on Iran ahead of these planned talks, although he did not disclose where the talks would be held. Meanwhile, oil prices dropped a bit on hopes for a diplomatic solution. Oil traffic through the Strait of Hormuz remains a fraction of what it was pre-war. Reopening the strait is expected to be a primary focus of negotiations. After a standoff between senators and the Trump administration that lasted for weeks, Acting Attorney General Todd Blanche says both sides have reached a deal to end the almost $2 billion anti-weaponization fund. Mark Mayfield reports.
2: Blanche said on X that his team had met with senators for weeks to address concerns and praised the discussions as productive. He also attached a signed order stating that the May 18, 2026 directive creating the fund is rescinded and shall have no force or effect, adding that the move leaves no fund in place. The announcement comes 2 days before the Senate Judiciary Committee is scheduled to vote on President Trump's nomination of Blanche for Attorney General. The fund, created as part of a settlement in Trump's lawsuit against the IRS, had drawn criticism because its payouts could have extended to January the 6th rioters. I'm Mark Mayfield.
1: During his Angelus address yesterday, Pope Leo offered his prayers for the migrant situation in Ceuta over the weekend. Most of the 60,000 migrants who had entered the Spanish exclave returned to Morocco, but the crisis has reignited Europe's immigration debate. Spanish authorities said at least 72 migrants died, including some who drowned. Pope Leo said during his Angelus, quote, "I am following with concern the alarming situation in Ceuta, praying to God that through the intercession of Our Lady of Africa, solutions may be found to bring peace, stability, and justice," end quote. He went on to say, "Let us continue to pray for peace, that wars may cease throughout the world, and diplomatic solutions to conflicts may be found. Let us remember all the victims of hostilities, especially the weakest and most defenseless, children, the elderly, and the sick. May the Lord," he said, "comfort those who suffer and bless the work of those who bring aid and consolation," end quote. Preparations are well underway in Seoul, South Korea, where the next International World Youth Day will begin 1 year from today. 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
3: With 1 year to go until World Youth Day Seoul 2027, the local organizing committee is hard at work as it is moving preparations from groundwork to full implementation across all sectors. It will be the second World Youth Day to take place in Asia and the first in a country where Christianity is a minority faith. Over the past 3 years, we have concentrated on laying the foundations for the event, said Archbishop Peter Suntaik Chung of Seoul and president of the local organizing committee. The year ahead will be the time to complete our preparations and welcome young people from every part of the world, he continued. We will do everything possible to make World Youth Day Seoul 2027 a celebration of hope and a witness to the hospitality and solidarity of Korea and Seoul. Cardinal Kevin Farrell, prefect of the Dicastery for Lady, Family and Life, called all bishops and those responsible for youth ministry throughout the world to walk alongside young people towards Seoul 2027, making the most of these resources in their preparation and helping them to experience the pilgrimage as an authentic experience of faith, ecclesial communion, and a personal encounter with Jesus. The one-year countdown will be marked by the release of the official theme song on the World Youth Day Seoul 2027 YouTube channel. The song was chosen out of 434 entries sent in, including 295 from outside Korea. The winning composition is called Confidite Ego Vici Mundum, Take Courage, I Have Overcome the World in Latin. It was written by Korean composer Francis Ji-Yoon Kim. The local organizing committee will also launch the Breath of Life tree planting campaign, which encourages young people to plant trees in their countries and share their participation online. It is inspired by Pope Francis' encyclical Laudato Si. Official registration for pilgrims and for those who wish to volunteer to help out during World Youth Day is scheduled to open in the second half of 2026. All the information about packages and how to plan their journey will be available on the official website. I'm Isabella de Carvalho.
1: It's a new month and a new prayer intention for Pope Leo in this month of August. The Holy Father is asking the faithful to pray with him for evangelization in the city, that in large cities often marked by anonymity and loneliness, we find new ways to proclaim the gospel, discovering creative paths to build community. And two-time Cy Young Award winner Tarik Skubal is on the move to the Los Angeles Dodgers. No surprise there, giving the two-time defending champions even more talent on an already loaded roster. Right-handed Freddie Peralta switching teams too as the Tampa Bay Rays seek to beef up their rotation. Major League Baseball's trade deadline is tonight at 6 p.m. Eastern time.
0: All right. So, Anna Mitchell, when's the trad deadline?
1: The what?
0: The trad deadline.
1: The trad deadline? Is that what I said?
0: No, I'm just kidding.
1: Oh.
0: I will say this. My heart breaks for all my friends in Michigan and the Detroit Tigers fan base, although I know Teresa is not as diehard of a Tigers fan as some. But you know, it hurts. It hurts when you've got a guy who's been good to your city, and then the Dodgers get him.
1: Ugh.
0: It hurts.
1: I don't know.
0: Teresa, my condolences.
4: Well, as Annie said, it's, you know, I'm split. I have a dual fan base in our house. Of course, actually, I should say triple because my husband is a diehard Red Sox fan. So we technically have a mixed marriage. I'm pretty much, as Annie said, a devout Yankees fan, and he's a Red Sox fan.
0: Oh,
4: and we love the
1: crazy
4: Tigers, too, but we don't pay that much attention to it anymore.
1: Well, that's how you two can get along as Red Sox and Yankees fans
4: right. In
1: the same household, is that you don't care about the Tigers. That's where you're
4: right. Well, we care, but we're not, like, you know, totally invested in it. But, you
1: love
4: know,
1: it.
4: It's all good.
1: Well, Teresa Tomeo back with us now on the Sunrise Morning Show from EWTN's Catholic Connection. And we've been going through her book, Italy's Shrines and Wonders, Volume 2, Discovering Sacred Spaces and Fascinating Places in the Life of St. Francis of Assisi. T, how you doing?
4: I'm doing great. This is such a beautiful, beautiful church. And Annie, I'm trying to remember, because I know you had a very powerful experience at the Porticciola, which means little church in Italian, when you went there. Tell us about it.
1: Oh my, are you interviewing me or am I interviewing
4: yes,
1: you?
4: Yes, I mean, I'm switching the tables because it's important, the experience. Many people have that experience because it's such a powerful little place.
1: Yeah, well, I like to say that I kind of have Franciscanism coursing through my veins. So for one thing, I went to a Franciscan high school. There are two Franciscan high schools in the United States, and I went to one of them. But even prior to that, my grandmother, my grandma Mitchell, and her sisters all followed the Franciscans around the city of Hamilton, Ohio, which is just north of Cincinnati. Whenever the Franciscans moved parishes, they followed the Franciscans. And so the first time that I went to Italy, when we went to Assisi, and I walked into Santa Maria degli Angeli, I really did not expect this at all. But as soon as I saw that little church and knew that that was where it all began, it was just like, I can't even, it's so hard to explain. I was just so overcome with emotion on so many levels, you know, just knowing how powerful that moment was in the life of St. Francis, for one thing, and knowing what that meant for the church in general, but then also knowing what that meant for my family in general, and the legacy that St. Francis built that would go on to course through the veins of the Mitchell family was just really incredible to me.
4: Now, it's an incredible place, and I'm sure you'll agree. I think people should spend an entire day in that area, Santa Maria de Angeli. That church, in addition to the Porticciolo, which is so important, it was rebuilt by St. Francis with his own hands, one of several churches that he actually did rebuild. It was gifted to the Franciscans from the Benedictine St. Benedict monks. But the whole church is just filled with so many important places. The Chapel of the Transit is there where he passed away. We're going to go through the Garden of the Roses, the famous roses where he threw himself into, you know, because he wanted to suffer as to not be tempted. And that's only the only type of roses that bloom there are the ones without thorns. So there's so many significant spots within that church, especially the Porticciolo, but also often people, as you know, stop there, they walk through, they say a prayer, and then they go on their way up to Assisi itself, where they do that on the way out. And so I really think it's worth staying in that area. It's such a pretty town, and that church is so magnificent. That's where the Pope went earlier this year to meet with the local priests and bishops from Assisi to talk about the year of St. Francis, which we're in the middle of right now. So it's an extremely important church. It's where it all began, as you mentioned, and also where Francis actually gave the habit to St. Clair. So it has a lot of meaning. It's just an incredible place and just so peaceful, and only seats, Annie, as you know, about 20 people.
1: Mm-hmm. Yeah. I mean, it means what, little bite of a church, right? That's what Porticciolo means. And it really is quite little and quite beautiful inside too.
4: Right. And the paintings, the different scenes from St. Francis's life. And of course the Annunciation is in there as well. And there are different artists that contributed to the paintings, but it was repainted over the centuries. And Francis was one who originally rebuilt it when it was given to him or gifted to him, as we said, by the Benedictines. And this is one of those places, it's a little church, but it's actually celebrated in the church. You and I were chatting back and forth and deciding on what we should discuss today. And yesterday we celebrated the feast of the Porticciolo, which is really cool. Memorializing, this amazing church, which is part of the Pardon of Assisi. In 1216, St. Francis had a vision of Jesus and the Blessed Mother, who granted him an unprecedented grace, a plenary indulgence to all those who visit the Porticciolo with a repentant heart and reconciled heart, a gift that the saint also asked for and obtained from the Pope back then. So this is a very important place for all of us. If people want to look it up in the book, it's on page 206 in the new St. Francis book.
1: Yeah, and some beautiful pictures in there with it. You mentioned that this is kind of a place where pilgrims either go on the way in or on the way out. Folks might actually be surprised to hear that if they haven't been to Assisi. Can you kind of give us the lay of the land here and why this is kind of, I guess you could almost call it an overlooked site in the life of St. Francis?
4: I actually talk about that in the book. That's a great point. So when you're coming into Assisi, I mean, the first thing you'll notice, it's a look that never gets old. It's very dramatic. You're coming into Assisi from the freeway and you see the city itself on the hill, and it's just stunning. It glistens in the sun, and on the lower end of the hill of Monte Sabbazio, where the city is located, is the Church of St. Francis, his tomb, the beautiful basilica. At the top is San Rufino, below that is Santa Chiara, and right in the middle, which you can barely see the steeple from the road, is St. Mary of the Angels. So your eyes are fixed on that town, because that's, of course, where Francis grew up, where he's buried. And you can also see from the road, you can see the dome of St. Mary of the Angels, which is a massive church. But people always make, you know, they beeline it for Assisi. The pilgrimage buses have to get there. You have to go in. You have to see all your different sites and check off the box, which I get. And sometimes they don't have enough time in their pilgrimage day as they're going in to pull over. And there's a big parking lot actually pretty much across the street from St. Mary of the Angels where the pilgrimage buses can go. And many are starting to go more. But oftentimes if people are only going for the day, I ask them, well, are you going to stop at St. Mary of the Angels? And they'll even say to me when I'm helping them plan their itineraries, what's that? Where is that?
1: Yeah.
4: But it is such a beautiful place. And the town of Santa Maria degli Angeli is really, really nice. There's cute little hotels that are very affordable. There's great restaurants. There's beautiful shops. You can buy all kinds of religious items right around the corner from the church. It is a great place to stay if you are going to Assisi, especially this year, because Assisi, Upper Assisi, the actual place where St. Francis was born and buried, is very crowded right now. And it's very difficult to get hotels. And it's going to get even more so as we get closer to the, of course, 800th anniversary of his death in October. So it is so worth a trip. And I would really spend some time in the book looking at St. Mary of the Angels. And in the series that we did, as Matt mentioned, The Unknown St. Francis, there's a whole section on the Portiuncula and St. Mary of the Angels. It's about 5 minutes long. I think I'm going to try to share it with the listeners on Wednesday, kind of to remind them of the beautiful little portion church known as the Portiuncula.
1: Awesome. That's Shrines and Wonders Wednesday, correct?
4: Yes. Yep, Shrines and Wonders Wednesday at 9:30 Eastern time.
1: We will be tuned in. Of course, we'll tune in today because I think I know somebody that's on your show on Mondays.
4: Yeah, some guy named Matt, I think, is on.
1: Yeah, I think so. With Journey Home Highlights.
4: Highlights, woohoo!
1: Love it. We will most definitely be tuned in to Catholic Connection all through the week, which you can hear, Teresa, at 9 a.m. Eastern time on EWTN Radio. T, thanks so much. 16 past now on the Sunrise Morning Show. We're back with headlines right after this.
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0: 18 past. Here's Anna with headlines.
1: President Trump says another round of talks with Iran begins today, and he has halted new airstrikes on Iran ahead of the talks. During his Angelus address yesterday, Pope Leo offered his prayers for the migrant situation in Ceuta. And it's a new month, a new prayer intention for the Holy Father. In August, he's asking the faithful to pray with him for evangelization in the city.
0: News at the top and bottom of each hour, every weekday morning here on the Sunrise Morning Show. Today, as we talked about last hour, is the feast of St. Gamaliel, who shows up in the Bible. Interestingly enough, and he is bugged in the book of Acts about what he's going to do about these Christians who they killed the guy in charge of them, but they won't go away. So what are we going to do about them? And Gamaliel's advice, of course, is that if they're really frauds and really misled, then the movement itself will die out and we won't even have to do anything about it. But if it's real, we may find ourselves contending against God himself. And that's kind of a perpetual question to ask. As a matter of fact, this is kind of one of the questions that gets thrown about when the Vatican's trying to determine if some devotional movement or supernatural phenomena is the real deal. That if it's not, then it probably might die out on its own.
1: Yeah, it's for sure.
0: But if it is real, then we probably shouldn't squish it.
1: Yeah, for sure. I also think it's kind of cool that Gamaliel, teacher of St. Paul.
0: Yes, exactly.
1: St. Paul learned it all.
0: Smart guy teaching another smart guy.
1: Hope they're enjoying heaven together.
0: You know? Indeed. It's 21 minutes past the hour.
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9: The Angel's Prayer. With the Blessed Sacrament suspended in the air, the angel at Fatima prostrated himself and recited the prayer to the children. O Most Holy Trinity, Father, Son, and Holy Spirit, I adore Thee profoundly. I offer Thee the most precious body, blood, soul, and divinity of Jesus Christ, present in all the tabernacles of the world, in reparation for the outrages, sacrileges, and indifference by which He is offended. By the infinite merits of the Sacred Heart of Jesus, in the Immaculate Heart of Mary, I beg the conversion of poor sinners. Amen.

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1: This morning show continues. I'm Matt Swaim, and we've been going through Matthew Becklow's book, The Way of Heaven and Earth, From Either Or to the Catholic Both And. Good morning, Matthew.
2: Good morning, Matt. Thanks for having me back.
1: So we get to talk about one of my favorite topics in your book today, abstinence or indulgence. Now, perhaps some of our listeners have gotten this kind of on the ground level of Catholicism from their non-Catholic acquaintances in their circle who are like, it's so dumb that you fast during Lent. Like, why would you do that? Like, what's the point? At the same time, they would say something to you, perhaps, maybe even that same person would say, like, well, if the Vatican would just sell all of its wealth and, whatever, then maybe the world would be a better place. How do we understand this question of abstinence and indulgence?
2: Yeah, and I love that you're always bringing out the practical, on-the-ground implications of these, because they are, and they come out in conversations with our non-Catholic friends and even among ourselves. The way that I see it is we've talked about earlier dilemmas like discipline and passion in philosophy. So think of the Stoics versus the Epicureans. And then behind that, this ancient pull between the spiritual and the physical. So we talked about the ancient Gnostics versus modern materialists. So there's kind of a family of dilemmas that this falls into. Ultimately, it's the way that I was just thinking about it is abstinence is a kind of no to the world, to the body, to the physical in certain aspects or certain circumstances, whereas indulgence, we tend to think of that as sort of a bad word. You know, we're in a Gnostic register, but indulgence is just sort of the etymology is yielding to something, to some desire, to some physical aspect of our being. So it's a kind of a yes to something or to some circumstance. So this pull between the no and the yes, between our experience of the world, obviously there's going to be some aspects of Catholicism, like celibate priests are giving a permanent no to the goods of marriage and to sex. But then there's also questions of just food or entertainment or drink or wealth. You say the wealth of the Vatican is often a hot topic of debate. How do we negotiate the no and the yes to these things, and how do we use the world is kind of the main question here.
1: Yeah, well, and to understand that on a lot of these questions, the person in the, according to like the actual Orthodox, like legitimate faithful teaching of the church, the person who says yes and the person who says no are both saying yes and no to a thing that they both understand to be good.
2: Yeah.
1: Right, which is kind of a strange way of thinking about things, but it's the Catholic way.
2: Absolutely. Yeah, and that's the, I would say, the heavenward mistake with the no is thinking that, and again, this was the Gnostic view, is that they said a no to meat and to alcohol and to sex, but their no was on the view that these things were inherently evil. They're intrinsically evil things because they're so deeply material. They're so deeply wedded to our bodies. The Catholic view is that the body is good. The physical is good. These things were created by a good God and are not evil. So our no to them is a sacrifice of something good, as you say. If a priest is saying no to marriage, it's because marriage is good, not because it's evil. And that's such an important distinction.
1: Yeah. You know, it's interesting. This is one of the arguments that actually was the most resounding one in my heart that pointed me towards the Catholic Church, because I discovered it for the first time in Chesterton's book, Orthodoxy, when he's talking about the paradoxes of Christianity. He's talking about how he would read criticisms of the church on one page of the newspaper, and they flip the page and hear the opposite criticism also leveled at Christianity. He says here, he says, quote, Christianity was reproached with its naked and hungry habits, with its sackcloth and dried peas. But the next minute, Christianity was being reproached with its pomp and its ritualism, its shrines and gold. It was abused both for being too plain and for being too colored. But then he goes on to say, suppose so that we hear about this guy, and some people say he's too tall, and some people say he's too short. You know, one explanation must be that this guy's really funnily shaped. But another explanation could be maybe he's the right shape, and everybody else feels kind of convicted by him. And that seemed to me to be more the case of what the church actually is.
2: Oh, I love that quote so much. And Chesterton is just so quotable. Orthodoxy is also one of the first books I read in my reversion process when I was rediscovering the Catholic faith of my youth. That book sort of opened my mind. Just so beautifully put. Yeah, the church holds together in tension the both and, both the heights and the depths, both the spiritual and the physical. And if you're inclining in one direction or the other, that one of those aspects is going to look off kilter to you. You're going to hone in on that aspect of the church and of the faith and say, you're going off the rails. But you have to see the totality of what it means to be Catholic. The fact that, yeah, there are people who are abstaining from the goods of the world, but we also find, you know, beautiful indulgence in the best sense of that word, you know, proper indulgence in the things of the world. So the church brings together everything in this great harmony, this great symphony. That is the Catholic thing. You can't hone in on one aspect to the detriment of the other.
1: Yeah, and you get to feast and fast both. You know, we look at people who have extraordinary wealth, and they seem like miserable all the time, right? You know, you can't fast all the time. You can't feast all the time. The church calls us to a balance, but
2: absolutely.
1: Good stuff. The book is called The Way of Heaven and Earth, Matthew Becklow's book, linked at sunrisemorningshow.com. Thanks, Matthew. Have a great day.
2: Thank you, Matt. You too.
1: And again, when you go to sunrisemorningshow.com, find Matthew's books. Maybe you're hoping to get at least one or two more summer reads in before the summer is out. 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
3: Good morning. President Trump says another round of talks with Iran begin today. Trump halted new airstrikes on Iran ahead of the planned talks. Meanwhile, oil prices dropped a bit on hopes for a diplomatic solution to the war. Oil traffic through the Strait of Hormuz remains a fraction of what it was. Reopening the strait is expected to be a primary focus of negotiations. After a standoff between senators and the Trump administration, which has lasted for weeks, Acting Attorney General Todd Blanche says both sides have reached a deal to end the almost $2 billion anti-weaponization fund. Mark Mayfield reports.
4: Blanche said on X that his team had met with senators for weeks to address concerns and praised the discussions as productive. He also attached a signed order stating that the May 18, 2026 directive creating the fund is rescinded and shall have no force or effect, adding that the move leaves no fund in place. The announcement comes 2 days before the Senate Judiciary Committee is scheduled to vote on President Trump's nomination of Blanche for Attorney General. The fund, created as part of a settlement in Trump's lawsuit against the IRS, had drawn criticism because its payouts could have extended to January the 6th rioters. I'm Mark Mayfield.
3: During his Angelus address yesterday, Pope Leo offered his prayers for the migrant situation in Ceuta. Over the weekend, most of the 60,000 migrants who entered the Spanish exclave returned to Morocco, but the crisis has reignited Europe's immigration debate. Spanish authorities said at least 72 migrants died, including some who drowned. Pope Leo said, quote, I am following with concern the alarming situation in Ceuta, praying to God that through the intercession of Our Lady of Africa, solutions may be found to bring peace, stability, and justice. In his catechesis, the Holy Father reflected on the Sunday Gospel, saying Jesus truly satisfies humanity's hunger our hunger for truth and life. He said, quote, in this miracle of charity, we recognize the characteristic actions of Jesus, which find their culmination in the Last Supper. For it was then that the Son of God gave us his very life as our brother in humanity. As we savor the grace of the Eucharist, he said, let us commit ourselves to bearing witness to its beauty in our daily actions, beginning with blessing meals at the table with family and friends, end quote. Preparations are well underway in Seoul, South Korea, where the next International World Youth Day begins 1 year from today. From Vatican Radio, Isabella de Carvalho reports.
5: With 1 year to go until World Youth Day Seoul 2027, the local organizing committee is hard at work as it is moving preparations from groundwork to full implementation across all sectors. It will be the second World Youth Day to take place in Asia and the first in a country where Christianity is a minority faith. Over the past 3 years, we have concentrated on laying the foundations for the event, said Archbishop Peter Suntaik Chung of Seoul and president of the local organizing committee. The year ahead will be the time to complete our preparations and welcome young people from every part of the world, he continued. We will do everything possible to make World Youth Day Seoul 2027 a celebration of hope and a witness to the hospitality and solidarity of Korea and Seoul. Cardinal Kevin Farrell, prefect of the Dicastery for Lady, Family and Life, called all bishops and those responsible for youth ministry throughout the world to walk alongside young people towards Seoul 2027, making the most of these resources in their preparation and helping them to experience the pilgrimage as an authentic experience of faith, ecclesial communion, and a personal encounter with Jesus. The one-year countdown will be marked by the release of the official theme song on the World Youth Day Seoul 2027 YouTube channel. The song was chosen out of 434 entries sent in, including 295 from outside Korea. The winning composition is called Confidite Ego Vici Mundum, Take Courage, I Have Overcome the World in Latin. It was written by Korean composer Francis Ji-Yoon Kim. The local organizing committee will also launch the Breath of Life tree planting campaign, which encourages young people to plant trees in their countries and share their participation online. It is inspired by Pope Francis' encyclical Laudato Si. Official registration for pilgrims and for those who wish to volunteer to help out during World Youth Day is scheduled to open in the second half of 2026. All the information about packages and how to plan their journey will be available on the official website. I'm Isabella de Carvalho.
3: In this month of August, Pope Leo's monthly prayer intention is for evangelization in the city, that in large cities often marked by anonymity and loneliness, we may find new ways to proclaim the gospel. That's the news. It's 35 minutes past the...
1: Tis the season for iced tea. If you're looking for some unique flavors to enjoy, the Carmelite Monks of Wyoming have a number of options.
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3: Today's morning show is Father Philip LaRae from Humanity 2.0. Good morning, Father.
11: Good morning, Annie. Good to hear your voice.
3: Likewise.
11: You sound great.
3: Thank you, Father, as do you. And okay, so I saw the headline for a podcast at the New York Times that said, and I quote, "The story we're talking about in this segment was science fiction until Tuesday," end quote. Basically, an AI has gone rogue, and this involves cybersecurity. Can you give us an indication of what happened?
11: The Wall Street Journal has an article on the same issue, and that is primarily the Chinese AIs going rogue and hacking into the American AIs, primarily Fable, which is Anthropic. So the New York Times article was about OpenAI hacking into Anthropic. Well, now we have an international scene. Okay. And Annie, you know, I'm a little bit scared this morning. It's a battle. It's really, it's AIs going against AIs. And it's, I know it sounds like science fiction, but it really isn't. It's happening. Hopefully we'll be able to navigate the waters that we're in right now.
3: Good heavens. Okay, so, you know, I was thinking about it. Socrates said that the unexamined life is not worth living. And so, yes, it is good for us to look at where we are vulnerable and try to fix it. And I believe that this was the instance going on here with OpenAI and Anthropic, you know, that they were trying to examine vulnerabilities. I'm wondering, though, perhaps maybe having an AI do that examining is probably not the best way to go about this.
11: Well, there's a thing in the industry called a sandbox, and that's what OpenAI was using. A sandbox is supposed to
3: That sounds supposedly so be... innocent and nice, Father.
11: Yeah. Closed off and therefore safe. That's what a sandbox is supposed to do. Well, the AI got its way out of it. And so, you know, Andy, we spoke about this maybe a year ago, that if we're not capable of harnessing the AI, if we give them too much autonomy, they could end up doing a lot of harm. According to some specialists, they could end up destroying humanity. So,
3: I mean, no big deal there. Good grief.
11: I'm sorry to start the morning on such a note. Yeah, and in my book also, I warn about this. I said they're called existential risks. The existential risks are very high with this technology. We have to make sure, and this Pope Leo says this in his encyclical on May 25th, we have to make sure that we stay in charge of the AI and not the other way around. So these things are getting really smart, Andy. Let's be careful.
3: Yeah, let's be careful. So we talked last time we were together, Father, about how technology is not morally neutral. And I wonder, is this opening a Pandora's box in a very bad way? I mean, you mentioned China, and I think that answers my question. But I was thinking, you know, OpenAI and Sam Altman, he's not a bad actor. Anthropic, you know, you don't have bad actors there, but are bad actors going to start figuring out how to do this themselves?
11: Well, you know, the interesting thing about the Chinese, and they are probably a little bit ahead of us with Kimi, K3, Moonshot, those are the ones that invaded and the American models. They're open source, Annie. Open source means that they're not making money on the product. They're opening it up to anybody who wants to add or subtract or help. And that seems to be beating the AI models in the U.S., which are for profit, like Elon Musk, like Sam Altman, like Dario Amodeo, who we've invited to the Vatican, by the way, in September. Sorry, unabashedly, I am mentioning that we're hosting an event on September 9th in the Vatican. So, yeah. And we hope to get a lot of these people together. Anyway, it's turning into an international battle. And the strange thing is that the Chinese models are open source, which means they're not necessarily doing it for the Chinese. They're doing it for the universal community as such. So we'll see where this goes in the next couple of months.
3: Where do you hope it goes, Father?
11: Well, I hope that we remain in control. Now, your point about the technology not being neutral is absolutely right. We're just The funny thing is, we're not sure where the AIs are going to take this. So, yes, it's they're not morally neutral. They have a slant. They have a bias. And hopefully, they're going to take the AI models. I mean, they're going to take this in a way which enhances human flourishing. And that is my hope and my prayer, Andy. And I hope you and your listeners are with me on that.
3: I mean, is there a way to direct them in the right direction at this point?
11: Not really. Yeah, that's the scary thing.
3: So we just have to hope and pray. Is this what you're telling us?
11: Well, I think the engineers have to become a little bit smarter than the AIs. And right now they're kind of like equally matched. Once the existential risks get to be really, really worrying, the engineers are going to take over, and they're going to have to start putting in safeguards and regulations and things like that.
3: Hit abort, if you ask me.
11: that's another option. Yeah.
3: Whoa. Okay. So, what do you think? Like, how would you discuss something? Is this going to be a topic of discussion at that symposium that you're having on September 9th?
11: Oh, definitely. Yeah. We've invited entrepreneurs. We have a couple of Silicon Valley tech leaders. We've invited politicians, academicians. And so hopefully we're all going to get together in the Vatican and we're going to talk about this and we're going to see how we can make sure that we're in the right direction.
3: The Vatican bunker. So, sounds
11: we,
3: like
11: we need your prayers though, Andy.
3: Absolutely. Well, you've got them, Father, that is for sure. And this was kind of a terrifying conversation, not gonna lie, but appreciate your thoughts.
11: Yeah, again, I'm sorry, first thing in the morning we're talking about, you know,
3: the end of the
11: human race. Yeah. But
3: you know,
11: it happens.
3: Father, thank you so much.
11: God bless you.
3: You too, Father, thank you. I think we're all gonna need it, Matt. Matt, do you have any thoughts?
1: What do you want me to say here?
3: I know. I just know it's just so funny because
1: you know what

0: positive about the uses of AI, how we can, I mean, he's a big fan of Longbeard and Magisterium AI in particular.
1: Well, but that's very different. Curated.
0: Indeed. So when he goes to this kind of level, whew.
1: Yeah, it sounds, you know,
0: it's like he went Matt Swaim on us. I mean, Matt's the one that's always like, the robots are taking over the world.
1: When Dr. Alan Grant is running out of Jurassic Park because the T-Rex is landing upon everything and everything's going insane, and he yells, "Mr. Hammond, after careful consideration, I've decided not to endorse your park." That's how it feels.
0: Yep.
1: That's how today's interview felt.
0: All right, everybody. Let's pray. We need to pray. Who do you think should be the patron saint of artificial intelligence?
1: Well, that's a very good question.
0: I mean, do we just default to Isidore of Seville because he's the patron saint of the internet? Thomas Aquinas, who thought of everything?
1: Bernardine of Siena, who is like, this thing is causing you to sin. We should burn it.
0: I like that one. Maybe all three.
1: Maybe all of the above.
0: I mean, we don't have any magisterial authority in this regard.
1: No, we don't.
0: But, you know.
1: Also, don't burn your parents' laptop if you're a kid listening. Like, don't.
0: Yeah, don't do that.
1: Just to make sure that we don't send mixed messages here.
0: Yeah, for real.
1: All right. We're going to take it back to the old school. Let's talk about the lilies of the field. Why don't we go back to the Oxford movement?
0: Yeah.
1: You know.
0: Good idea.
1: And out of the 21st century.
0: I'm into it.
1: Stephanie Mann joins us next. It's 14 till.
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1: Whom or what am I praying for? Jerry and Debbie, how much time you got? Take Two should be an interesting one. It is the Sunrise Morning Show. Thanks for being along. I'm Matt Swaim. Stephanie Mann now joining us from Supremacy and Survival. That's the name of her blog, but it's also the name of her book. And in both of them, she explores the English Catholic tradition. Good morning, Stephanie.
8: Good morning, Matt.
1: And to set the stage a little bit, the guy we're talking about is adjacent to the English Catholic universe, but not quite a part of it. Remind us who we're talking about.
8: Mm-hmm. We're talking about Dr. John Keble of Oxford University and a great mentor to St. John Henry Newman and one of the leaders of the Oxford movement, which, in fact, the founder, in a way, Oxford movement with his sermon on the

0: National Apostasy that inspired John Henry Newman to join that group to argue for the apostolic grounding of the Anglican Church. And that exploration, of course, led Newman to the Catholic Church, realizing that it is the true, one true, holy and apostolic church. So, but John Campbell was, he's not a great poet, but he's a very able poet and versifier, especially the way he meditates on scripture through verse. And this poem I thought was beautiful. And sometimes I'm picking these poems every week based on how easily we can talk about them. I mean, if there's 20 stanzas, we're not going to be able to talk about them at all on a Monday morning. But I thought this one was beautiful. And I thought it was so interesting the way he kind of went back and forth between the idea that, of course, the lilies of the field that Jesus comments on in the Gospel of St. Matthew and gives us as an illustration of the way we should think about our lives and the way she would feel about any anxieties we might feel. It's so interesting that he relates it back to Eden on the one hand, and yet also talks about, of course, but when you think about Eden, as soon as you think about paradise and you think about sin, how he relates it to the fact that these lilies that are so prevalent and so beautiful and that Eve even smiled upon still are on our paths as we deal with the reality of sin in our lives and our anxiety about that and our anxiety about so many other things.
1: So when Jesus says, consider the lilies, a normal person might be like, oh, that is a pretty flower. It grows, and I didn't do anything to make it happen. Whereas Keeble would look at it and be like, oh, I am considering the lily, and it is reminding me of Eve and the fall and my own mortality and the providence of God. Like, he's going a little bit deeper when he considers. He's very much considering the lilies. So how does he put this?
0: Well, he begins with sweet nurslings of the vernal skies, bathed in soft airs and fed with dew. What more than magic in you lies to fill the heart's fond view? In childhood sports, companions gay, and sorrow on life's downward way, how soothing in our last decay, memorials prompt and true. And then he goes on to talk about the connection to Eden's bowers, as pure, as fragrant, and as fair, as when ye crown the sunshine hours of happy wanderers there, fallen all beside, and how we see them everywhere we go. Of course, he's saying, you know, we see, and it is interesting that lilies, when I looked them up a little bit, lilies are kind of a flower that accompanies people throughout their lives from beginning to end, from the womb to the tomb, because they are so transitional and so beautiful and so, you know, kind of ephemeral too. And ye dwell beside our paths and homes, our paths of sin, our homes of sorrow, and guilty man where'er he roams, your innocent mirth may borrow.
1: Yeah.
0: So go ahead. Sorry.
1: I was just going to say, as you're talking about this, I'm thinking, you know, what do I associate lilies with? Well, I associate them with the purity of Saint Joseph, right?
0: Yes.
1: Or that Jesus is the lily of the valley, right? Or even the fact that lilies are one of the most common flowers that people give for funerals. They evoke grief. Yet, what is probably the number one flower in your church Easter morning? Also the lily.
0: Lily. Yeah.
1: Right?
0: Yes.
1: It also evokes resurrection. There's a lot to consider with these things.
0: Yes. They're a very important flower throughout someone's life. They may see lilies many times. And of course, from Mother's Days to graduations, almost any kind of transition in our lives, lilies have been used. And they become part of the language of flowers in some ways, in the language of our lives.
1: Anybody ever get you a lily when you were sick? I feel like those show up in a lot of hospital rooms.
0: Yes. Oh, yeah. And they're because they are so beautiful. And then he even alludes to that beauty, and that beauty drew the eye of Jesus. For he says, "For ye could draw the admiring gaze of him who worlds and hearts surveys. Your order wild, your fragrant maze, he taught us how to prize." And of course, then he gets back down to, Keble really gets down to the message that Jesus gave, which was, when you consider the lilies of the field, then you think about the fact that they are beautiful and yet and so present, uh, and and that not even Solomon was arrayed as beautifully as they are. So therefore, you should know that they are also an image for you to realize that you needn't be concerned and worried and frustrated, because if they are so beautiful and if they're so prevalent and they're even greater than Solomon, then you know that God is good and God will care for you. Yet ye felt your maker smile that hour as when he paused and owned you good, his blessing on earth's primal bower, yet ye felt it all renewed. What care ye now if winter storms sweep ruthless o'er each silken form? Christ's blessing at your heart is warm. Ye fear no vexing mood. And then he applies that to us, saying, don't worry. There's no reason to be so worried and so frustrated. God is in heaven. He loves us. Yeah. And you will be blessed.
1: Yeah, the closing stanza of this ends with saying, live for today. Tomorrow's light and tomorrow's cares shall bring to sight. Go to sleep like closing flowers at night, and heaven thy morn will bless. This is the message of Jesus, you're going to be taken care of. You can't paralyze yourself thinking about imaginary problems in the future. You got a life to live.
0: Rely on God.
1: Yeah, there's a certain sense in which the providence of the lilies shows us the kind of providence we ought to be relying on ourselves. So,
0: yes.
1: The book is called Supremacy and Survival. So is the blog. They are both linked at sunrisemorningshow.com. Stephanie, have a great day.
0: Thank you. God bless you.
1: And we'll talk to many of you tomorrow on EWTN. May God bless you and keep you and grant you his peace.
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10: Today we pray for caregivers of the sick. O Most Holy Trinity, Father, Son, and Holy Spirit, we adore you. You have first loved us, and through your Son you have taught us the excellence of self-giving love. 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Lessen their burdens, and give them great joy in practicing a work of mercy. And since charity is never forgotten by you, reveal to them their heavenly reward. Through Christ our Lord. 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
11: Behold the Lamb of God, who takes away the sins of the world. 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

malis, da propitios patrem in eibos nostris, ut opi misericordiae tuae aduti, et a peccatos imos semper liberi, et ab omni perturbatione secodi.

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9: A prayer for neighbors. Heavenly Father, help me to understand the answer Jesus gave to the question, "Who is my neighbor?" about a man on the road who needed help, about those who refused it, and the one person who gave it. Make me more sensitive to the feelings of those I meet at home, in the store, in a crowd. Whether I know them or not, the nameless, the angry, the anguished, all people everywhere are my neighbors in you. No one is really a stranger unless I choose to make him so. Amen.
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0: is Monday, the 3rd of August. Let's begin in prayer together. Prayer to Our Lady of the Sick for all who are struggling with any kind of ailment this morning. In the name of the Father, and the Son, and the Holy Spirit. Our Lady, health of the sick, I look to you for the comfort of a mother's love. I pray to you on behalf of all those who are suffering and for my own healing needs. Mary, your love strengthens me and brings me peace. Our Lady, health of the sick, embrace all who are emotionally and physically ill, that they may return to good health under your tender care. And please intercede for my own special needs. Mary, your love strengthens me and brings me peace. Hail Mary, full of grace, the Lord is with thee. Blessed art thou among women, and blessed is the fruit of thy womb, Jesus. Holy Mary, Mother of God, pray for us sinners now and at the hour of our death. Amen. Our Lady, health of the sick, pray for us. It is the Sunrise Morning Show. We are glad that you're along here on a Monday morning. I'm Matt Swaim. Anna Mitchell has news. Paul Lockman at the controls. And up this hour, we'll do what we do every Monday morning right after the first news hit, and that is talk to Kevin Schmiesing about this week in Catholic history. Roxanne Salonen will join us on this anniversary of the death of Flannery O'Connor. We'll share a little bit about Roxanne's book, where she and a couple of other women made pilgrimage to Flannery O'Connor's stomping grounds in Georgia. Roxanne will share that with us. Father John Gavin will discuss what the Church Fathers have to say about Jesus as a holy fool, and why they themselves, a few of these Church Fathers, were also considered holy fools by the world around them. And then Gary Machuda, on this feast of Saint Gamaliel, who is, weirdly enough, considered a saint by the Catholic Church, even though in the Bible, we only see him as a Pharisee. But he's a very interesting Pharisee in the book of Acts, and we'll discuss that with Gary Machuda at the end of the hour. So stay with us if you can. Right now it is 2 minutes past. Here's Anna Mitchell with news.
1: Good morning. A new round of peace talks with Iran are set to begin today. President Trump halted new airstrikes on Iran ahead of the planned talks, although he did not disclose where they would be held. Meanwhile, oil prices dropped a bit on hopes for a diplomatic solution to the war. Oil traffic through the Strait of Hormuz remains a fraction of what it was pre-war. Reopening the strait is expected to be a primary focus of the negotiations. After a standoff between senators and the Trump administration that's lasted for weeks, Acting Attorney General Todd Blanche says both sides have agreed to end an almost $2 billion anti-weaponization fund. Mark Mayfield reports.
2: Blanche said on X that his team had met with senators for weeks to address concerns and praised the discussions as productive. He also attached a signed order stating that the May 18, 2026 directive creating the fund is rescinded and shall have no force or effect, adding that the move leaves no fund in place. The announcement comes 2 days before the Senate Judiciary Committee is scheduled to vote on President Trump's nomination of Blanche for Attorney General. The fund, created as part of a settlement in Trump's lawsuit against the IRS, had drawn criticism because its payouts could have extended to January the 6th rioters. I'm Mark Mayfield.
1: An armed bystander and off-duty state trooper are being praised by Idaho police for quick actions during a deadly fast food restaurant shooting on Saturday. The bystander and the trooper both opened fire on the suspect at the In-N-Out Burger in Twin Falls, helping drive him away from the scene. That's where the shooter, ID'd as Chad Williams, used an AR-15-style rifle to kill three and wound seven before apparently turning the gun on himself. Twin Falls Police Chief Matthew Hicks said that the two armed men prevented further casualties by getting the shooter away from the restaurant and giving people time to escape. Preparations are well underway in Seoul, South Korea, where the next International World Youth Day will begin 1 year from today. From Vatican Radio, Isabella de Carvalho reports.
3: With 1 year to go until World Youth Day Seoul 2027, the local organizing committee is hard at work as it is moving preparations from groundwork to full implementation across all sectors. It will be the second World Youth Day to take place in Asia and the first in a country where Christianity is a minority faith. Over the past 3 years, we have concentrated on laying the foundations for the event, said Archbishop Peter Sun Taek Chung of Seoul and president of the local organizing committee. The year ahead will be the time to complete our preparations and welcome young people from every part of the world, he continued. We will do everything possible to make World Youth Day Seoul 2027 a celebration of hope and a witness to the hospitality and solidarity of Korea and Seoul. Cardinal Kevin Farrell, prefect of the Dicastery for Lady, Family, and Life, called all bishops and those responsible for youth ministry throughout the world to walk alongside young people towards Seoul 2027, making the most of these resources in their preparation and helping them to experience the pilgrimage as an authentic experience of faith, ecclesial communion, and a personal encounter with Jesus. The one-year countdown will be marked by the release of the official theme song on the World Youth Day Seoul 2027 YouTube channel. The song was chosen out of 434 entries sent in, including 295 from outside Korea. The winning composition is called Confidite Ego Vici Mundum, Take Courage, I Have Overcome the World in Latin. It was written by Korean composer Francis Ji-Yoon Kim. The local organizing committee will also launch the Breath of Life tree planting campaign, which encourages young people to plant trees in their countries and share their participation online. It is inspired by Pope Francis' encyclical Laudato Si. Official registration for pilgrims and for those who wish to volunteer to help out during World Youth Day is scheduled to open in the second half of 2026. All the information about packages and how to plan their journey will be available on the official website. I'm Isabella de Carvalho.
4: It's a new month and a new prayer intention for Pope Leo. In this month of August, the Holy Father is asking the faithful to pray with him for evangelization in the city, that in large cities often marked by anonymity and loneliness, we find new ways to proclaim the gospel, discovering creative paths to build community. And the biggest weekend in box office history is in the books. Spider-Man Brand New Day scaled to the top of the charts with a $355 million debut, making it the second largest opening weekend on record, adding to the pool of Christopher Nolan's The Odyssey, which generated another $51 million this weekend. The two blockbusters have made this the biggest box office weekend ever. Together, the two films eclipsed the old box office record set by Avengers Endgame, which opened to $357 million back in 2019.
0: Wow.
4: Kind of crazy.
0: That's not too bad for your friendly neighborhood Spider-Man.
4: I tell you what. Didn't quite make what Avengers Endgame did in its opening weekend, but that combined with The Odyssey.
0: With The Odyssey, there you go.
4: A lot of people going to the movies.
0: Spidey is an Avenger.
4: You know. Oh, is he? I didn't know that.
0: Well, you know, it was something he aspired to, and then it happened. But like, you
4: can
0: know,
4: you tell me something? Yeah. Actually, I'm glad that this actually came up. I didn't do this on purpose, but Freddie keeps asking. He wants to watch Avengers Infinity Wars. Is that the
0: yes.
4: right? Is that
0: Infinity
4: like
0: War?
4: Infinity War. Is that like okay for kids to watch? I don't actually know, and I don't think Will has watched.
0: How old's Freddie?
4: He's about to turn 7 in about a month.
0: We held off.
4: You held off.
0: We
4: That'd
0: held
4: good
0: off.
4: To know.
0: Only because in order for it to make sense, there's a bunch of other stuff you got to watch.
4: Oh, like what? Can you just send me a list?
0: There's a big long list.
4: Okay, good. That'd be great. I appreciate it, man. Uncle Map, thank you.
0: Uncle Map.
4: Uncle Map,
0: says, Freddie,
4: is here
0: wait
4: for Freddie.
0: Until you're old enough to understand and appreciate it properly.
4: Maybe this is that's what the I keep telling Roma about, like, Pride and Prejudice. I'm like, kiddo.
0: It's not that it's bad for you. It's that
4: just
0: you
4: like,
0: won't.
4: You're not going to appreciate it yet.
0: Pearls before swine.
4: Exactly.
0: Not the
4: exactly.
0: Not
4: the, that's thank it. You, Matt. I'm glad
0: your
4: we could start
0: not,
4: off the week on a
0: your palate has not adjusted to be able to appreciate this properly.
4: Exactly.
0: That's the pitch. It's not like, no, it's bad. There's bad stuff in it and you can't watch it yet. Like, that may be true, but the deeper, truer thing is that
4: you're just not ready yet.
0: You're not ready. It's 9 minutes past the hour. It's always great to take a look at This Week in Catholic History with Kevin Schmiesing. He is the author of A Catholic Pilgrimage Through American History, and you can find him on the Catholic History Trek podcast. Kevin, good morning.
5: Good morning, Matt.
0: So when I say we're going to be talking about an encyclical from Pope Leo XIII, I could mean almost anything. The man wrote a lot of encyclicals, but what are we looking at today?
5: There were a lot of them. This one we're looking at I think one of the most consequential, it's Etienne Patrice on the restoration of Christian philosophy this week in 1879. So following the end of the lengthy pontificate of Pius IX in 1878, Gioacchino Pecci was elected pope as Leo XIII. Over the course of his own lengthy papacy of 25 years, he would be the most prolific of encyclical writers, as you hinted, Matt, 88 of them in all. The third one was this one, Etienne Patrice, promulgated this week, August 4th, 1879. The overarching theme of the letter was the compatibility of faith and reason, theology and philosophy. This will sound familiar to students of Pope John Paul II, who stressed the same theme in his 1998 encyclical, Fides et Ratio, and he in fact cited Leo XIII and Etienne Patrice. More specifically, though, Leo sought to refocus the Church's attention on one theologian in particular, Thomas Aquinas. Now, Thomas had been a major figure in theology ever since his life in the 13th century, but his reputation had experienced ups and downs. A Thomistic revival was already underway by the 1870s. The central figure of that was the Dominican Tommaso Zigliara. He had been ordained a priest by Archbishop Pecci, that's the future Pope Leo. He was made a cardinal by Leo in May 1879. He was a professor at the College of St. Thomas, that is later the Pontifical University of St. Thomas, or the Angelicum, and it's generally believed that Zigliara had an important influence on the encyclical. Here's one line from it. "We exhort you, venerable brethren, in all earnestness to restore the golden wisdom of St. Thomas and to spread it far and wide for the defense and beauty of the Catholic faith, for the good of society, and for the advantage of all the sciences." Leo would also create the Pontifical Academy of St. Thomas. These efforts had the intended effect. The central place of Thomas and scholastic theology in the Catholic intellectual world went unchallenged for decades thereafter. Now, it weakened somewhat in the late 20th century, but Thomas Aquinas remains pretty darn important in the Catholic world. And that is in part due to this encyclical, Etienne Patrice, this week in 1879.
0: All right, well, let's talk about some presidential connections to Catholicism. We don't have but a few of those along the way, and this one is one that people might not be as familiar with.
5: Yeah, that's true. Even though it was a major Catholic event at the time, been somewhat forgotten, the wedding of a sitting American president in a Catholic church this week in 1966. Lucy Johnson, the daughter of Lyndon Baines Johnson, was born in 1947 to Lyndon and her mother, Lady Bird Johnson. Lyndon was at the time a U.S. representative from Texas. He was soon to be senator, later vice president, and upon the assassination of John F. Kennedy, president of the United States from 1963 to 1969. It was during that period that Lucy's wedding took place. She had been raised in a Protestant household as an Episcopalian following the faith of her mother. She converted to Catholicism at age 18. A year later, she left the Georgetown University School of Nursing to get married to Patrick Nugent. The wedding took place this week, August 6th, 1966, at the National Shrine in Washington, D.C. That upper church there had only been completed a few years earlier. 700 guests were in attendance. That does not include the activists outside who were protesting U.S. involvement in Vietnam or the 55 million viewers who witnessed via TV broadcast. You can still find footage of this, Matt, on YouTube. A wedding reception followed at the White House, and you can see a picture of that also, including the 8-foot-tall wedding cake, at the website of the White House Historical Association. The Nugents would have 4 children, but unfortunately their marriage dissolved in the 1970s, and the church granted an annulment in 1979. Lucy remarried and continues to be active in business and philanthropy. Her wedding was this week in 1966.
0: Pretty fascinating. Kevin Schmiesing, we've got a Catholic pilgrimage through American history linked at sunrisemorningshow.com along with the Catholic History Trek podcast. Thank you so much. We'll talk to you soon.
5: Thanks, Matt.
0: All right. It is a quarter past. We got headlines coming up next.
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10: Hi, this is Mike Aquilino with a few words about the guardian angels. Jesus assured us that we all have guardian angels, and we see their work throughout the Bible in both the Old and New Testaments. They guard and guide prophets, apostles, the Holy Family, and even entire churches and nations.
0: Minutes past the hour. Here's Anna with headlines.
4: A new round of peace talks with Iran are set to begin today, and President Trump has halted new airstrikes on Iran ahead of these talks. During his Angelus address yesterday, Pope Leo offered his prayers for the migrant situation in Ceuta, and in this month of August, the Holy Father's prayer intention is for evangelization in the city.
0: There you go. Evangelization in the city. There's in like the city. Whole in campaigns called that for various sort of youth and young adult outreaches.
4: Indeed.
0: So, Anna Mitchell, it is Monday, August 3rd, and that means that we're getting closer and closer to the beginning. I can't believe, I don't want to talk about this until August, actually, we turn the page on the calendar for it, but now we're thinking
4: we're
0: about
4: here.
0: Back to school.
4: Yeah.
0: So, Labor Day is a month and 4 days away, and it's really around that time that all the schools get started. So I just want to throw it out there that, there are a lot of people thinking, gosh, got to get new clothes for the new school year. Got to make sure I got sharp pencils, clean notebooks, full batteries in my graphing calculator. But I would also encourage you to think, like, how are we going to, as a family, set the routine a little bit better so we're off to a good start? It may fall apart by week two, but how are we going to start the routine? And I would just encourage you to either by getting our app through sunrisemorningshow.com or through setting your alarm or through putting a preset on your minivan's radio dial to set it and be like, you know what, hey, we're gonna do Catholic radio on the way to school. We're just going to do it.
4: That's a good routine to get into.
0: It's a good routine.
4: There was I have a friend who she's a full-time stay-at-home mom now, but she was a school teacher before she got married, and she texted me one day saying that she was at the mass at school, the school mass, and the priest asked the kids, like, how do you hear the voice of God? And one kid raised his hand and said, through Catholic radio.
0: There you go.
4: I was like, you know what, that's pretty cool. Actually,
0: I do too.
4: It's cute, but it's also true that how many times do we hear, speaking of, school moms, another mom texted me once saying that there was an interview that was playing as they were on their way into school, and it was exactly what her daughter needed to hear in that moment. And it was one of these times, like, a live guest hadn't picked up their phone. And
0: like,
4: so I ran like an interview that I had recorded previously, and I just told Paul in like the last 60 seconds
0: so
4: before we had to go on the air.
0: So it wasn't something that you and I planned.
4: Kate. Yeah, exactly. Well, yeah, this is what I'm saying. Like, the Holy Spirit works through Catholic radio in spite of the instruments being... In spite of me and my best plans, the Holy Spirit breaks through, and so you just never know what you might hear and what you might need to hear on the way.
0: Well, and there'd be maybe some question out there that, you know, what would a kid have to listen to here, you know, on a morning show like Catholic Radio? I mean, we've already talked about Spider-Man and baseball.
4: Mm-hmm. You know, and so World Youth Day next year.
0: And World Youth Day and planting trees, patristics, and the poetry of John Keeble, and probably a few dad jokes along the way.
4: Yeah.
0: Our goal is not to, like, you know, be some boring, pious thing that you can check off the list and be like, I ate my Catholic vegetables this morning.
4: Right, exactly.
0: No.
4: And if you download our app, you can set it as an alarm. There's a setting on our app.
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12: A meditation from St. Augustine's Confessions. Late have I loved you, O beauty ever ancient, ever new. Late have I loved you. You were within me, but I was outside, and it was there that I searched for you. In my unloveliness, I plunged into the lovely things which you created. You were with me, but I was not with you. Created things kept me from you, yet if they had not been in you, they would have been not at all. You called, you shouted, and you broke through my deafness. You flashed, you shone, and you dispelled my blindness. You breathed your fragrance on me. I drew in breath, and now I pant for you. I have tasted you, now I hunger and thirst for more. You touched me, and I burned for your peace. For Sacred Heart Radio, this is Father Mark Watkins, pastor of St. Lawrence.
0: We're joined now by Roxanne Salonen, who has, along with a couple of other women, put together a book called Finding Flannery. And as we approach the anniversary of the death of Flannery O'Connor, it's good to have her on the show. Roxanne, good morning.
13: Thank you, Matt. It's good to talk to you again.
0: I promise we didn't plan that prayer to St. Monica before you came on, but just in case our listeners are not familiar with your work and your connection to St. Monica, whose feast is next month, tell us about that.
13: Well, I have co-authored a book in 2022, but it's still just as relevant with everything going on in the culture today, called What Would Monica Do? Ascension Press put it out, and it's consolation, hope, and inspiration in the spirit of St. Monica for those bearing the cross of a loved one who is away from the faith. And as we know, so many people are praying for their loved ones away from the faith. So we need St. Monica's intercession more than ever. And this is a good month to call her to mind.
0: One of the more unique things that you've written, Roxanne, is Finding Flannery. And you didn't write it alone. We're going to talk about this in light of the fact that Flannery O'Connor's death, we celebrate the anniversary of that on August 3rd. But remind us what Finding Flannery, this project, was all about.
13: Well, I like to collaborate. So two author friends and I went to Andalusia, which is a farmstead where Flannery lived out most of her life, her most prolific life, with her mother. Her father had died of lupus when she was only 15. And she had gone on to Iowa and then to New York. She was finding her stride when she learned that she also had lupus. So she was called home to the farm, and that is where she penned her, you know, most famous works. A lot of people are confused by Flannery O'Connor because some of her works are described as Southern Gothic and kind of sardonic, not kind of snarky is the way I say it in some ways. But she really had a beautiful handle on human nature. And there's so much we can still learn from her. And so even though it's her death anniversary, it was the moment that she entered eternal life on August 3rd. And so August is such a rich month for celebrating people like Flannery, Monica, and also, you know, the Assumption is there in the middle. So it's a very rich month for us.
0: Well, and Augustine is kind of the marquee name for the month of August. Of course, August comes on the heels of July 31st, which has Ignatius of Loyola's feast day. And these are like rough around the edges characters in the communion of saints. And, you know, when you read Flannery O'Connor, I think what puts a lot of people off is just how rough around the edges even the redemptive characters are. But in some ways, that's kind of what makes them more believable and real. How is Flannery O'Connor's commitment to showing reality, even ugly parts of reality, part of her desire to share things truthfully?
13: You know, it was only recently that I started thinking, why did she write this way? Why was she showing the opposite of grace to show what grace could be like, which is not always how we receive it initially? I mean, when I first started reading her, I was kind of put off. It wasn't until I read her letters and compiled in The Habit of Being that I started to really understand her heart. And then I returned to her short stories, which are so colorful. But I think, Matt, I think it's because when her father died when she was only 15, and so she was really faced with memento mori from an early age and really had to grapple with the realities of death. And so I think in her life then, as she went along, she knew that the end was near for her too, especially as she was grappling with the same disease and knew that she probably wouldn't have a long life. So she made everything she could about the life that she had. And so I think she really has a lot to teach us in reminding us that life is short. How are we going to use that life? She used it for relationship, and it was beautiful. She had a great sense of humor. And so, you know, and then also, yes, the people in her stories, her characters, get in all kinds of trouble all the time and are always making wrong choices. Guess what? That's the human condition.
0: That's
13: right?
0: Life.
13: We do that too. Yeah, exactly. And so we can recognize ourselves in a kind of a skin-crawling sort of way in her stories. And but they're really delightful. And again, she brings humor in there too. And so you laugh out loud as your skin is crawling.
0: You mentioned that at first you didn't understand Flannery, and it's only been fairly recently. And, you know, part of, you know, this understanding has come from visiting her childhood home and the place where she spent her final years. But I think it might help for people to understand where you're from, like geographically, because that might be part of the disconnect here, because I'm from the South and you are not.
13: Yeah, I'm from the North. Not only am I from the North, I grew up on a reservation, on a Lakota reservation. So my life started in another world. And so, yeah, I hadn't been to the Deep South a lot. I do have some relatives in Baton Rouge, and so I've been down there in New Orleans and things like that, but never in the
0: part
13: of the
0: world. Yeah, but New Orleans ain't the Bible Belt, I'm telling you. There's Catholics in New Orleans. They were not Catholics where Flannery was living.
13: Yeah, you know, it's funny. We stayed at this Antebellum Inn. It was this beautiful bed and breakfast when we were down there, and we had breakfast with two very Southern gals. They're sisters. They were there. And they asked us what we were doing there, and they found out we were Catholic, and they said, one of them said, I've never seen a real Catholic before. It was like, wow, we are really aliens.
0: You're like a zoo animal down there, yeah.
13: Yeah, kind of gave us a chance to see what Flannery might have felt like. But the Catholic Church there, Sacred Heart, was really raised by her family. But she was a contrast, right? She lived in the Bible Belt as a Catholic, as an Irish Catholic. And so, you know, her whole life was a contrast, that contrast between life and death and all of the different contrasts that we see in our Christian faith as well.
0: Yeah, and I've mentioned on this show before that Flannery O'Connor is the person who broke me of sola scriptura as a Bible Belt Protestant. And why? Well, there are a number of reasons, but part of it is because she was writing about the implications of sola scriptura Protestantism from an outsider's perspective in a way that helped me sort of see kind of like the pitfalls of it in a way that I don't think I would have seen in just the form of pure argument. But your book is called Finding Flannery. It's a three-way conversation between you and some fellow pilgrims to go visit Flannery's place. Remind our listeners how they can get it.
13: On Route Books and Media is how it was published, but of course any of your favorite Catholic bookstores.
0: Very good. Finding Flannery, linked at sunrisemorningshow.com. Thank you so much, Roxanne Salonen. Have a great day.
13: You too. God bless.
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4: Good morning. A new round of peace talks with Iran is set to begin today. Oil prices dropped a bit on hopes for a diplomatic solution to the war. Oil traffic through the Strait of Hormuz remains a fraction of what it was pre-war, and reopening the strait is expected to be a primary focus of negotiations. Meanwhile, the U.S. is pausing attacks on Iran in hopes of reaching a deal. Mark Mayfield has more.
2: President Trump says he agreed to a request by Iran and other Middle East countries, subject to getting a deal done that would include reopening the Strait of Hormuz.
14: I said, what would you rather do? Would you rather have us do this or not? And they said, we would much prefer a deal as opposed to an attack.
2: Trump spoke on Air Force One about things on Sunday. In a post on Truth Social, Trump noted the deal would include the immediate, complete, and total opening of the Hormuz Strait and an end to Iran's nuclear threat. The statement came after the State Department urged Americans in the region to consider leaving or be prepared to depart on short notice, citing possible escalation in the conflict. I'm Mark Mayfield.
4: Acting Attorney General Todd Blanche says the Trump administration has agreed to scrap its nearly $2 billion anti-weaponization fund after weeks of negotiations with senators. Blanche announced the decision on social media, saying the order creating the fund has been formally rescinded. The move comes just days before the Senate Judiciary Committee is set to vote on his nomination for Attorney General. During his Angelus address yesterday, Pope Leo offered his prayers for the migrant situation in Ceuta. Over the weekend, most of the 60,000 migrants who entered the Spanish exclave returned to Morocco, but the crisis has reignited Europe's immigration debate. Spanish authorities said at least 72 migrants died, including some who drowned. Pope Leo said during his Angelus, quote, I am following with concern the alarming situation in Ceuta, praying to God that through the intercession of Our Lady of Africa, solutions may be found to bring peace, stability, and justice. He went on to say, quote, let us continue to pray for peace, that wars may cease throughout the world, and diplomatic solutions to conflicts may be found. Let us remember all the victims of hostilities, especially the weakest and most defenseless, children, the elderly, and the sick. May the Lord comfort those who suffer and bless the work of those who bring aid and consolation. End quote. Preparations are well underway in Seoul, South Korea, where the next International World Youth Day will begin 1 year from today. From Vatican Radio, Isabella de Carvalho reports.
3: With 1 year to go until World Youth Day Seoul 2027, the local organizing committee is hard at work as it is moving preparations from groundwork to full implementation across all sectors. It will be the second World Youth Day to take place in Asia and the first in a country where Christianity is a minority faith. Over the past 3 years, we have concentrated on laying the foundations for the event, said Archbishop Peter Suntaik Chung of Seoul and president of the local organizing committee. The year ahead will be the time to complete our preparations and welcome young people from every part of the world, he continued. We will do everything possible to make World Youth Day Seoul 2027 a celebration of hope and a witness to the hospitality and solidarity of Korea and Seoul. Cardinal Kevin Farrell, prefect of the Dicastery for Lady, Family, and Life, called all bishops and those responsible for youth ministry throughout the world to walk alongside young people towards Seoul 2027, making the most of these resources in their preparation and helping them to experience the pilgrimage as an authentic experience of faith, ecclesial communion, and a personal encounter with Jesus. The one-year countdown will be marked by the release of the official theme song on the World Youth Day Seoul 2027 YouTube channel. The song was chosen out of 434 entries sent in, including 295 from outside Korea. The winning composition is called Confidite Ego Vici Mundum, Take Courage, I Have Overcome the World, in Latin. It was written by Korean composer Francis Ji-Yoon Kim. The local organizing committee will also launch the Breath of Life tree planting campaign, which encourages young people to plant trees in their countries and share their participation online. It is inspired by Francis' encyclical Laudato Si. Official registration for pilgrims and for those who wish to volunteer to help out during World Youth Day is scheduled to open in the second half of 2026. All the information about packages and how to plan their journey will be available on the official website. I'm Isabella de Carvalho.
4: 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That's the news. It's 35 past the...
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15: The Baltimore Catechism asks, what sins are we bound to confess? We are bound to confess all our mortal sins, but it is good also to confess our venial sins. Those great ones, perhaps, that are listed by our Lord, he says, fornication, lying, stealing, murder, theft. These are some of the mortal sins that we definitely need to confess, but also those little sins that we commit along the way. Those are good to confess, too, such as saying something mean in the parking lot, such as being impatient with a family member, thinking a bad thought while you're sitting in Mass. All these sorts of things perhaps may not lead us to hell, but certainly will slow us on our journey to heaven. And so, this is why we must confess all of our great sins, and it's good to confess our little sins, because when we do, we will better be able to keep our faith until death. Reflecting on the Baltimore Catechism, I'm Dominican Father Ezra Sullivan.
0: Minutes past the hour. I'm Matt Swaim, joined now by Father John Gavin, and he is the author of Growing into God, the Fathers of the Church on Christian Maturity. Good morning, Father.
16: Good morning.
0: So I hope we get to spend a couple of weeks on this concept of foolishness as a part of Christian maturity. Maybe today we get into the scriptures and we look at an example of a holy fool among the church fathers next week. But this is where we get a little counterintuitive, because someone might be thinking Christian maturity, you would think, would be growing beyond foolishness. But what do we mean by this, not just in the way that Paul presents the gospel, but in the way that Jesus himself kind of takes the world by storm and turns a lot of conventions on their head?
16: Right, right. No, I think it's important to go first to the scriptures to understand what we mean by this, because, of course, we as Christians seek to grow in wisdom, especially that gift of the Holy Spirit that we receive. So this concept, yeah, we have to dig in a little bit here, and we can start with the person of Jesus himself. And we should recall that in Jesus' own time, in his preaching and his miracles and healings, right to the cross, was often or could be viewed as someone who was a fool by the world. For instance, if we go to Mark chapter 5, verses 20 and 21, we hear this, that, and Jesus went home, and the crowd came together again, such that they could not even eat bread. And those of his own, hearing this, came out to lay hold of him. They said that he was out of his mind. they're like, what happened to this man? He's at home one moment as a carpenter, and the next moment he's out here doing all these remarkable things and preaching this message. He must be crazy. So the world, embedded in its own views, comes to see our Lord and Savior as, and what he says, to be foolish.
0: Yeah, well, and because if you even listen to something like the Beatitudes, you're like, this sounds like pure foolishness. He's saying people are blessed who, to our eyes, do not sound like the kind of people who'd be blessed, right? These are the kinds of things that are part of this. But I think, too, like maybe we can counter this against an idea that some Christians might have, the idea that if, in order to be a Christian, you have to be somehow abrasive or confusing or rejected by the world. And you may be, but that's not your first goal. Your first goal is to live the gospel. And sometimes people are going to be like, this is so obviously true. I can't, you know, I have to do something about the fact that I see this person living this so truly. And sometimes people will reject you. And I think that's one of the things that you notice about foolishness in the case of Jesus or in the case of Paul or in the case of any number of people is it's more like people are being most authentically who God made them to be, and sometimes that's confusing.
16: Very true. And I think what we really have to see in this foolishness as we look at Jesus himself and the writings of Paul is that it's not a foolishness for foolishness' sake, right? It's in contrast often to how we, in a fallen world, can embrace what we think is wisdom for ourselves, for our communities, values that are in fact false. And when we are presented with the gospel message, it shakes us up. When we are presented with the love of Jesus, we're shaken up. Like we were like, this can't be part of the order of things. And so it's a foolishness only in contrast with the authentic wisdom that comes from the Spirit and this true gift that we receive from Christ. So that's really what we're seeing in this phenomenon. And yes, we see, of course, in the Scriptures how many come to accept our Lord and to follow him, the apostles, right to their own giving of their own lives. But at the same time, we should recognize that at times that message is going to shake things up. It's going to seem foolish in the false wisdom that the world can sometimes embrace.
0: Yeah, well, you know, Paul's example, you point this out, you know, this is kind of the strongest point you make, I think, in this section in your book, that when Paul is talking about the foolishness of Christ, exhibit number one of the foolishness of all of this is the cross. You know, anybody could look at that and be like, why is this the guy you're following? Look at what happened to him, right? Mm-hmm. As a matter of fact, we'll find a few centuries later in Islam that one of the key things that they reject is the idea that if Jesus was a great prophet, he would have ever possibly have been submitted to that kind of shame. There is a unique foolishness even in when Christ takes his throne on the cross.
16: Very true, and St. Paul calls the cross in the world's eyes as moria, foolishness, a folly, right? And that this foolishness, however, as he says, is wiser than men. The weakness of God is stronger than men. That this self-emptying in love of God, in becoming one of us, and giving his very life for us in the sacrifice of the cross, is foolishness in the eyes of the world, but the reality is it overturns everything and shows us what authentic wisdom is. And it's a call for us to follow our Lord in this way. St. Paul in 1 Corinthians chapter 4 talks about how in following our Lord, we have become a spectacle to the world, to angels, and to men. That word for spectacle, theatron, where we get our word theater. And he says, we have become fools for Christ's sake. Fools in theater at this time, they were often played by mimes, not speaking. And in the plays, these theater spectacles, they were often, as part of the story, executed. Not genuinely, but within the play. And so what Paul's saying is now we're actually real-life spectacle in especially becoming martyrs for the faith. And yet, at the same time, this foolishness exposes the false wisdom of the world and the genuine love of Christ.
0: Well, and we're not all even called to be fools in the same way. You know, Father, just to bring it down to like the granular personal level, there are probably people who look at you and think, why did you throw you could have been married with a family. You threw your whole life away, wasting it. You know, in prayer and in service to this 2,000-year-old institution, and they don't see the other side, right? That, you know, the the baby's baptized, the marriage is performed, the confession's heard, the lives healed. Like, they don't see that side of it. And to the world, it looks like the priesthood itself looks like foolishness.
16: Yes, and I think we can also say the same thing, especially today, about marriage and family life.
0: Marriage
16: right?
0: in general, yes, yeah.
16: Yeah, I mean, people look at this and say, how can you be together for your whole life? Why would you make this commitment? Why are you having children, right? In the world today, yeah, people look at this and say, that's crazy. And yet, at the same time, I think what we really see is whether it's the priesthood, religious life, marriage, family, vocation, when we see these what crazy commitments to God, right? Eventually, that wears away at hardened hearts. I think people come to see the joy that we have in this following of Christ and the way that He has called us. It's a foolishness that eventually comes to be perceived as what it really is: wisdom.
0: Yeah, I mean. Once you break down the process, you start to figure out what the real foolishness is. Why would you give your life to another human being forever when you could be giving the most fruitful and fertile years of your life to a corporation?
16: Right.
0: I mean, what's the actual foolish thing in that equation? I mean, yeah. The wisdom of God may seem like foolishness, but it's actually, well, wisdom. The book of

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2: 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Pope Leo, during his Angelus address yesterday, offered prayers for the migrant situation in Ceuta and in this new month of August. The Holy Father's prayer intention for the month is for evangelization in the city.
5: News, the top and bottom of each hour, every weekday morning here on the Sunrise Morning Show. It's 11 till. The Sunrise Morning Show continues. I'm Matt Swaim, joined now by Gary Machuda from Hands-On Apologetics. He's got a book called Behind the Bible, What the Bible Assumes You Already Know. Good morning, Gary. How are you?
6: Great. How are you doing, Matt?
5: I'm doing well, and today we get to talk about one of the most famous Pharisees in the world of Pharisees, and actually probably the Pharisee who gets one of the most interesting and positive reads in all of the scriptures, at least among the Pharisees who are not clearly Christian. We get to talk about Gamaliel. So who was Gamaliel?
6: Yeah, Gamaliel is a very important rabbi. In fact, if you talk to a Jew today, chances are they would know about Gamaliel the Elder. He was held in high esteem, still is held in high esteem and reverence. In fact, in Jewish literature, it says that when he died, the honor of the Torah ceased and purity and piety became extinct. So he was probably one of the biggest and greatest rabbis in first century Judea. And of course, he had one of his best and greatest disciples was Saul of Tarsus, who became Paul, St. Paul. So he was a remarkable teacher. In fact, St. Paul often speaks about him as kind of a badge of credibility that he was his disciple.
5: Yeah, when he's trying to explain just how much of a hardcore dialed-in Pharisee he was, he invokes Gamaliel's name. And he invokes him outside of Judea, meaning that Gamaliel's fame would have expanded beyond where Gamaliel actually was. He would have been kind of like a well-known figure outside of that geographical space, which is not super common, for figures of that era. But Gamaliel gives a really interesting piece of advice when it comes to Christianity kind of making a stink in the world of the Pharisees, for lack of a better way of putting it. Everybody's trying to figure out, what are we supposed to do? We killed Jesus, and now his followers won't shut up or go away.
6: Yeah.
5: Gamaliel gives a fascinating piece of advice that can apply in a whole bunch of different ways. But what does he say?
6: Yeah, well, basically, he, after hearing the apostles, after they were doing miracles, they told him, go put him in another room. And then he gives this short speech to the Sanhedrin. He says, fellow Israelites, be careful about what you're about to do, these men. Long time ago, Thaddeus appeared, claimed to be someone important, and about 400 men joined him, but he was killed, and all those who were loyal to him were disbanded and came to

0: Nothing. Then after him, Judas the Galilean at the time of the census. He drew people after him, and he too perished, and all who were loyal to him scattered. So now I tell you, have nothing to do with these men and let them go. For if this endeavor or this activity is of human origin, it will destroy itself. But if it comes from God, you will not be able to destroy them. You may even find yourselves fighting against God.
1: Yeah. What a powerful piece of wisdom. Yeah, I think about this all the time, Gary, because there are a lot of ideas out there that I would love to invest all my energy into arguing against. But then once I feel like I've come up with the perfect argument to settle the debate, I will get on the thread and begin to post something, and I realize that members of their own movement are attacking one another for purity reasons, right? Inside that own movement are going at each other's throats because one person isn't as hardcore dialed in as another person, or some person used a theology that another person didn't like. It is amazing how many of these movements that are, as you know, for lack of a better way of putting it, just not of God, they eat themselves if you just give them enough time.
0: Yeah, that's true. That's true. And you know what I love about this passage is it's one of those things that today we're so familiar with, it doesn't strike us as very strong. But did you ever think, why in the world, if Christ didn't rise from the dead, why would people be following a dead leader?
1: And talking about him as though he's still around.
0: Exactly, yeah. And in fact, in the first century, and this is what Gamaliel was, you know, this was the time where it was prophesied the Messiah would arrive. And so false messiahs popped up all over the place. He mentions two. I think Josephus mentions something like six or seven of these people, that they rise up, they claim to be something important, like Messiah. Hundreds of men follow him, they get killed, and they just disperse, because after all, he wasn't the Messiah. He died, and he's still dead, right? But there's a strange thing about Christianity, that the leader is executed under Pontius Pilate, and yet, not only is this group still around, but they're willing to lay down their lives and follow the teacher who was executed by the Romans, you know? Something more is going on with Christianity than meets the eye. And Gamaliel is tuned in enough to realize, hey, there's a pattern here, you know? Once the leader dies, it doesn't come to anything, so why not allow Christians to go their own way? And they should follow that same pattern if it isn't from God. And like you said, Matt, that's true pretty much for everybody. It eats itself.
1: It is a miracle that the church has survived to this point, but it's a miracle based on a promise. I think, you know, maybe the more extraordinary miracle is how another promise of God even made it to the point to where we could get a Messiah, which is the promise that God made to David, that he would have an heir all the way up to the Messiah. And you talk about a movement that ate itself or tried to eat itself over and over. Look at the people of Israel and Judah and all the self-destruction that took place between David and Jesus. And the fact that this movement mattered and lasted and produced a Messiah in an unbroken line is proof that it is of God.
0: Right. Yeah, this is one of those ongoing miracles of the church that we're completely oblivious to because we're living in it. It's a miracle that we're still around. You know, we're still happening. You know, what accounts for that? What other Jewish sect has survived, you know, and grown and distributed itself around the world and continues to grow? You know, right? What Roman emperor is well known today? You know, I think if you mentioned Tacitus or Vespasian, you know, people would look at you like, who are you talking about? So you mentioned Jesus, everybody knows who you're talking about. And even Gamaliel. I mean, you mentioned Gamaliel today, outside of maybe rabbinic Judaism, people probably wouldn't know him unless they saw it in the New Testament.
1: Yeah. Or unless, you know, they're paying attention to the readings during the Easter season at Mass as he shows up. But it is the Sunrise Morning Show, and we love talking to Gary Machuda each week. We've been going through his book, Messiah, which is all about the Old Testament prophecies that point ahead to Jesus. You can find a link to that at sunrisemorningshow.com. While you're there, grab an app. It's free. Maybe figure out how to make Catholic radio a part of your morning routine once the school year starts. We got another full hour of the Sunrise Morning Show coming up. Pardon me, on a Monday. We'll be talking to Teresa Tomeo, Stephanie Mann, and many others. Stay with us if you can. Right now, it's 3 minutes before the hour.
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4: 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About a man on the road who needed help, about those who refused it, and the one person who gave it. Make me more sensitive to the feelings of those I meet at home, in the store, in a crowd, whether I know them or not. The nameless, the angry, the anguished, all people everywhere are my neighbors in you. No one is really a stranger unless I choose to make him so. Amen.
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6: This is Franciscan Media's Saint of the Day for August 3rd. Today we celebrate St. Peter Julian Aimard. Born in southeastern France in 1811, Peter Julian Aimard struggled with poverty and illness as a young man and with a driving need for perfection throughout his life. He had a deep love of the Eucharist and preached the 40 hours devotion in many parishes. First ordained a diocesan priest, then permitted to enter the Society of Mary, he finally established the Blessed Sacrament Fathers, serving as the congregation's first superior general. Though Peter Julian initially focused his efforts on ending indifference to the Eucharist, he eventually emphasized a more positive spirituality of Christ-centered love. Members of his congregation alternated between an active apostolic life and a quiet life contemplating Jesus in the Eucharist. One was to flow into the other. In 1858, he co-founded the Servants of the Blessed Sacrament for Women Religious, and later, the Priest Eucharistic League and Archconfraternity of the Blessed Sacrament. Peter Julian Aimard died in 1868 and was canonized in 1962, one day after the end of Vatican II's first session. There's more about the saints, along with inspiration and Catholic resources, at our website, saintoftheday.org. From Franciscan Media, this has been Saint of the Day.
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9: Welcome to the program. This is Dr. Tom Curran. I'm joined by Father Kurt Nagel. Father Nagel, welcome to the program today. We're going to talk about a saint who is, for me, I have kind of a, I don't want to say love-hate, but attraction and repulsion relationship with, and that's St. Alphonsus de Liguori. Incredible saint, so prolific, and yet a bit scary. to me. So I don't know. That's a kind of a not the most attractive way to launch into a program.
11: Yeah, good sell job there, Tom. I think everybody's clicking off as we speak.
9: Yeah, but do you understand why? Do you get it?
11: I do. I mean, when he talks about sin and death and these sorts of things, he's very all in. And so to say saints are dated, I think is probably wrong, but he's a man of his time, as like we all are. And I do think that sometimes his phraseology may not date well. I'm not sure he's the first one. Let me give you an example. There's somebody who's dealing with, in my among my pastoral assignments, there's someone who's dealing with a really serious health diagnosis. Is always wanting to know, how do I prepare? I'm not sure I'd give him St. Alphonsus right away. Because again, I'm not sure that a new convert, the first thing, if you're dealing with Mary, to give him his Marian devotional book, although again, it's valuable. I just don't know if it's the first thing in entrance person.
9: Yeah, you're not handing that dear one preparation for death. That is probably not the first book you're going to give.
11: So like I said, valuable, and he's had a huge impact, again, by his founder. But again, he has his own way.
9: Amen.
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9: Well, Father, why don't we get started with the scripture reading and a prayer?
11: This is just very simple from Matthew, the Sermon on the Mount. Jesus told his disciples, "This is how you are to pray. Our Father who art in heaven, hallowed be thy name." Gracious God, we do ask your blessings upon us as we try to learn to pray, that we try to open ourselves to you, your will. We try to live the life of grace. And so again, continue to be our teacher, our guide, as well as Savior, and bless us in this next hour as we just talk about this wonderful saint and wonderful disciple of yours, that we might follow in his footsteps, we ask through Christ our Lord. In the name of the Father, the Son, and the Holy Spirit, amen.
9: Amen. So today on the program, we're going to be discussing really an amazing saint. He's amazing in terms of the output, what he was able to actually accomplish in his life, and how God blessed him with extraordinary gifts at a human level, and then through the work of grace, supernaturalized those gifts. And the output that he did in the midst of like terrible physical suffering, and then even, which is kind of common for these founders of religious communities, persecution from within his own order. he's really a stunning figure. But as you mentioned, Father, at the beginning, not always the easiest to quote-unquote translate or to have his original texts just immediately meet us in our own lives. They're not the easiest at times to take in. So, Father, could you tell us a little bit about his background, anything that you know about him that stands out from his own history?
11: I have to admit that St. Alphonsus is not one I know a whole lot about. I know it's complicated, so to speak. And the Redemptorists are who we often associate Alphonsus with, and many of us, including in the Archdiocese of Seattle, there's been a long history of ministry here. But as you say, he is a figure, bishop, but also a figure of, again, it's just really in some ways sad that he is persecuted. He's been removed from his religious order,
14: And I've read it, but I still don't remember the complications of all the ins and outs of the way in which it went sideways for him and his community. Eventually, it works out according to God's will. But he's basically an 18th century saint, a time when the church often, that's not seemingly a high point in the Catholic Church in Europe, the 1700s. It's a time of sometimes laxity and, again, just sort of going off into a defensive crouch against the Enlightenment, and certainly lost the idea. The religious wars have poisoned Europe against to some extent just by the way in which the 1500s and 1600s have been very violent. And now, so again, the Catholic Church and Christianity in general is kind of on the defensive. And so the idea of being a saint and in calling forth of that fervor, again, he's going against a pretty strong current. But it's not a persecution in terms of bloodshed usually. It's more intellectual and social and cultural. So his voice is... Go ahead.
9: No, that's a great introduction. And you were saying his voice, he had to navigate between, what do they say, Scylla and Charybdis, right? Between, are you going to get hit against this shoal or this wall, between laxism and rigorism, right? That Jansenism that was present at the time. And one of the things where I came to be exposed to his writings was at the Gregorian University in moral theology. Mm-hmm. And his framework for understanding the moral life endures today. In fact, it's one that let's say some of the leading conservative moral theologians they relied on his moral framework to be able to navigate a very turbulent time coming out of the Second Vatican Council with Humanae Vitae. And the dissident theologians in the United States and others that would show up in different parts of Europe, like in Holland and then to some extent in Germany. It was the Alphonsianum, right? So the University of St. Alphonsus, where the Redemptorists were continuing to mint, if you will, moral theologians who would present this St. Alphonsus framework in a contemporary guise and development and application, and it was both fascinating and it was invigorating intellectually as well as frankly just very challenging. But it showed that there was a way to present the faith in its integrity in the midst of the moral challenges of the time. In a way that upheld the traditional teaching of the church.
14: I had forgotten about that just a minute ago when I was trying to introduce him, because you're right. The Alphonsianum is seen as like one of the go-to places if you want to specialize in moral theology, as opposed to if you want to do spiritual theology, then maybe you go to the Carmelites, right? And systematics, dogmatics, Gregorian and Jesuit, and also the Aquinum.
9: The Angelicum or the St. Anselmo for the liturgy. For sacramental theology and liturgical theology, right?
14: I was thinking St. Alphonsus has this reputation of being like this rigorist and sort of, but he really was, as you say, he was in between the people who were the Jansenists of his time and those who were saying, okay, there's no such things as inherent, evil, et cetera, intrinsic evil, et cetera. So he actually was very pastoral when it comes down to it, if you get through the language and stuff. So, that is an interesting point I forgot.
9: Yeah, and so there's so many things, right? Like it sometimes takes a bit of historical distance. You can appreciate this, and I'd love for you to build on it. Where in the moment things seem so clever and right and enlightened and an advancement, which would be framed as a development of doctrine, but in the end up being a swindle, and it ends up being something that is leading to a negative impact, a deleterious effect on the life of faith. And I think that happened with the the response. What do they call it? It was the one that when you had the theologians gathered at Mundelein and produced that document, something Lakes document. Do you remember that?
14: Oh yes, yeah, for the universities.
9: Yes, and It was all about
14: Land of Lakes.
9: I was going to say Land of Lakes. I'm like, that's butter. That can't.
14: I know, but I think it is that.
9: Okay, so, but the idea was like, let's just bring it downstream. Many couples began to be counseled pastorally that the decision to utilize artificial means of contraception was on their conscience, and what was considered an authentic rationale for ever being able to approach something like the regulation of birth and the size of family to something like, okay, is there mental stability or instability? Then just move downstream to, well, do you have a sufficient financial condition? Do you have a sufficient amount of love within you to be able to welcome more children into this? And if you can't restrain yourselves in accord with traditional church teaching, well, follow your conscience, and therefore you can utilize artificial means of contraception to prevent conception from happening. And, you know, that kind of counsel was very common. And moving to Seattle in the mid-90s, I would start encountering these couples who talked about, this was the counsel they received, the guidance they received in confession and in appointments they would have. And they felt swindled later in life out of a beautiful vision of life to be open to life and to welcome children generously. And just a deep sadness that there was no way to overcome now. It had passed. The window was gone. It had closed. And there was this sort of enduring sadness in their lives.
14: Yeah, I want to engage that. But first off, I realize that the Land of Lakes document, whatever it was, that was the university document by the university presidents who got together and really watered down the Catholic element of universities. What you're talking about is a different document, and I don't know the name. But I do know that you're right. I think Humanae Vitae actually has aged well. By that, I mean, not that it's been any easier to live out, I don't think, in terms of it's a challenge, certainly, on faith. But I think the wisdom in it has been proven. What they predicted, what Paul VI predicted, has come about in terms of what's going to happen if this, again, it's just a continuing rolling of the sexual revolution. And it's clearer and clearer that this has been very destructive for society, mm-hmm. not just the church, but just the whole world society in terms of reproduction, sexuality, relations between men and women. I mean, so this is, I think, a case where challenging truth spoke the truth. And we, mm-hmm. you're right, decades of Catholics, we've lost it. Now we're facing things that we're thinking, how can this even be that we're now thinking these sort of things are okay?
9: Yes. And I think this is where we as Catholics have such a gift in the tradition that has been handed on to us, and how there is a sense of the authority in the church does not decide what they're going to take from the tradition. No, the authority is subservient to receiving, living, and handing on faithfully, even if it's in a developed form because of the challenges of the moment and the opportunities of the moment to expand or expound upon the faith. But it is a subservient role, even as being in authority. And that is a huge gift in the Catholic world, to have scripture, tradition, and magisterium as like a three-legged stool, and how we need all three to be operating in our lives if we're going to be fully Catholic and face the challenges authentically.
14: You know, these days, I sometimes hear it even pastorally, there's this interesting interplay between Catholics and Orthodox Christians right now in terms of where should we go, you know, who has the ability to withstand, and those kind of questions, I think, the secular tsunami, so to speak. And I do think that this is one area where I think sometimes an Orthodox, people who are discerning that would say, well, the liturgy here is so beautiful and so strong that we don't have the wackiness that you sometimes find in, you know, this X, Y, or Z Catholic parish or whatever. There's probably some truth to that, actually. But in terms of the sexual revolution that hit the world in the last few centuries, the Catholic Church has not always lived out very well, but it's continued to hold on to truths that the Orthodox gave up on, whether it's artificial contraception or it's divorce or whatever it is. This seems to be an area where, if you're looking at, you want to be the tough guy in terms of theology and things, the Catholic Church is still, in terms of standing ground, kind of the only one left for the whole package. Again, not that we've always lived it out well, period, but that it's there.
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9: Well, and you know, it's one of those striking things. So I was talking with Carrie. I'm going to be speaking along with a priest here in the Boise area at a gathering of men who are fathers at this classical Christian high school. And they're very thoughtful guys. They have an intellectual vigor to them. And they asked one of the members, hey, could we get a deep dive into Catholicism? And so he asked me and Father Nathan Dale, I don't know if you know him, he's the vocation director here, and young priest, very rigorous guy and vigorous guy in the best sense, holy priest of God. And so the two of us are going to be presenting on what's distinctively Catholic. Why are we Catholic? And so as we started to like map out and strategize, well, what's the best way to do this? We're going to give testimonial. But one of the things that I just shared with you right now was that theme of any church and every church sociologically as well as theologically can be viewed from the standpoint of scripture, tradition, and magisterium. And magisterium meaning that they're going to set the authoritative interpretation of the scriptures that then form the very life that's carried on. That's the tradition or the history of interpretations, and how the Catholic Church is just so solid in all of this. And Carrie said, you should emphasize that the church is teaching in sexual matters. Like how much certain Protestant, well, really almost every Protestant denomination and other like sort of independent churches have surrendered in these things and the losses that they experience as a result. And it doesn't even dawn on them. It doesn't even come into their minds to question, what do you mean contraception is wrong? It's something that never even appears as a thought, not to mention downstream things like divorce or connecting the idea of contraception to abortion as just a means of solving failed contraception.
14: And that talk, one thing I would also stress is that everything the church holds, those Christians used to hold. It's not like this is a Catholic thing. In 1600, we just talked about the religious wars and et cetera, tearing apart the schisms and the heresies, et cetera, through our history. But there wasn't a time until the 20th century where any Christian group thought that artificial contraception was okay or that abortion was okay. That was just some part of the Christian viewpoint. That was not being argued. Even the divorce issue didn't really become huge until, even though the Protestants allowed in certain circumstances, but until the 20th century, that again, these were not the issues we fought about because they were common. Now, we're kind of like the last man standing. So I would push that onto them saying, your tradition itself once held this. Why did you change?
9: Right. Yeah. And is there even a, like, what is it that holds this church together in terms of its sustained belief? Is it merely intellectual ideas about the Trinity and about scripture alone and grace alone? Or are there, in fact, moral absolutes that are meant to be lived out in every age rather than could shift with the tides of the moment? It's a great question. But then I would even say, what are we doing if we are the last man standing to take something like the gift of St. Alphonsus and his teaching and bringing this out as a prophetic way of living in the face of these moral challenges and the implications they have? So just as a simple example, when Carrie and I show up and we've got, you know, 8 or 9 kids with us, it's a spectacle. It's a spectacle, yeah. Even in Christian environments, right? And often in Catholic environments. And it's like, well, how did you guys approach the idea of family planning? And it was like, well, we believe in supernatural family planning. It's called providentialism. Trust in the Lord. Just be open to life. Trust in the Lord. And you know what? God, who gives life, is going to give the provision we need to be able to raise that life. And it's just like, dang, that sounds so simple. But yet it's so profound and beautiful.
14: Wow. And I think you're right. That word spectacle struck me, because that actually can be very powerful. Now, outside, I'm sure you have gotten snide comments, et cetera. But within the Catholic Church, you might get some of that. But there's deep down, people are thinking, okay, so you're kind of doing the way we're supposed to. And so if either guilty or an impressive wow, it could happen. So the spectacle, not your intention, but you certainly are proclaiming, you're evangelizing the sexual teaching of the Church right there.
9: So there are, and you know what, these things have, they bubble up to the surface at the level of like laws and policies, right? So in Idaho, they're facing Proposition 1, which is going to remove restrictions against abortion through viability. And it's just so terribly worded and so much propaganda about it. And all of a sudden now, you know, Catholics and believers in life are facing a challenge that for them is kind of unprecedented. This has always been sort of a safe place in a very pro-life state. And it's like, guys, unless you wake up and take a stand, this all of a sudden is going to disappear. And all those protections for what we believe is now going to be in our laps, that we're going to be held accountable for the fact that we didn't take the action needed to protect it in law. And then the same is true, but on different matters in Washington state. And you and I have lived through how much, right, with regards to death without dignity, and then R-74, the natural marriage referendum. And now we have, is it an initiative or a referendum around gender protection of women in sports? That's bubbling up in Washington state. And you can see how, if you're willing to stand up for the belief that God created us male and female, and therefore there are two genders. There are two genders, folks. And we're going to just stand up for that. Look what happened at the recent Seattle Storm game, where two 16-year-old girls sitting in the front row, they were there to cheer on a player from the Indiana Fever, not Caitlin Clark, but Sophie Cunningham, who said, I believe that we should protect women in high school sports and college sports from potential injuries by playing against boys. And the storm that came down upon them came from one of the part owners who got right in their face and caused all kinds of upsetment to one of them. She felt like, my goodness, I was here to cheer on a player, and so much for being welcoming and inclusive and accepting of all positions. We're so diverse and so open. Yeah, we're open if you're on our side, and if you're not, why not? There's a storm coming at you. And that's something that we Catholics, if we're going to be the last man standing, watch out. We might get knocked off our feet unless we're willing to get a real backbone.
14: I just saw that in the Seattle Times today. It's interesting to me to see how that incident played out in the Seattle Times. It was in the sports page, but it was kind of buried a bit. And I was a little surprised. Well, maybe surprised is the wrong word, but I found it noteworthy that in different circumstances, if it's different causes, this would have been the lead. This would have been above the fold in the sports page, and it would have been big, because it's not a good look at all, even in Seattle. And that measure actually, I think, has a pretty good chance of passing here. So again, it's interesting for me, what you just mentioned, that you can't really run away from it anywhere. It's not like there's going to be some place where I don't have to stand up for my faith. If I just get to the right state, to the right town, right country or something, then this great movement is not going to get to me. And I don't think that's true. That's why I'm, you know, whether you're in Washington or Idaho, wherever, there's going to be challenges, and you're going to have to fight for it.
9: Well, and so I'm going to paraphrase it. This might actually be a quote from Abraham Heschel in Who Is Man? He said, "We may not be guilty, but we are responsible." And so I may never choose to directly promote men playing in women's sports in high school. I may never directly support the slaughter of a pre-human, a pre-born baby living in his or her mother's womb. But if I'm part of a state that ends up enshrining this in law and permitting it and promoting it, then I have a degree of responsibility. Even though I may never have participated directly in the act, I'm now part of a state that is permitting it, and I'm permitting it and allowing it to happen. And that ought to prophetically sting us. It ought to make us say, I just cannot sit. I have to get from indifference or apathy into action. And Father, we are just not good at that.
14: No, we're not. And that's why I take responsibility myself too, in terms of how well have I done this? So I'm preaching to myself, certainly, as well as anybody here listening. But I do think, you know, just a minute ago, we talked about the Catholic unique position in terms of these issues and the strength and the power of the magisterium and the God-given gift that it is. But I also think that there's plenty of Catholics who, you know, again, if you take a poll, we're not united about this at all whatsoever. But I do think there's what's it called? Ecumenism of the trenches. I do think this is what the hope of ecumenism for me is, not these dialogues or theological debates, etc. I think these days ecumenism is pretty much dried up in practical reality, except the only place it really would happen is in terms of working together against those who hate us all, or have they despise or they disdain the people who don't care whether you're a Baptist, a Lutheran, or a Catholic, or an Orthodox. So I do think there's something valuable there that we can pull together in just these kind of issues. And that's going to, if you're talking about unity, that's the only road as far as I can see in the future.
9: Yeah, that's pretty striking. It's like unity at the front lines where there's a moral quality, right? There's something at stake morally. It's not just intellectual anymore, but it's moral. I think about the parents group that stood against the teaching on sexuality, comprehensive sexuality education, right? When that came up, and I think it was in 2020, when it happened, and then 2022, you have this, it's just a demonic gender ideology and stripping away purity and modesty and chastity from kids and installing a truly anti-Catholic, anti-God vision of the person and of relationships and a family. Gee, how do I really feel, Father Nagel? And you had this parents group, right? It was like Concerned Parents of Washington. That's what it was. And they talked about, like, it was Christians, right, standing with Catholics. And I also believe there were some Muslims and maybe even some conservative Jews and some other people who were just concerned. But it was mostly Christians who stood together to say, you know, we may have disagreements back there, you know, when we're sipping Mai Tais at the pool. But when we're on the front lines, no, we're together. Like, we're locking arm in arm. And we're going to show up at school board meetings, and we're going to have to go door to door and get signatures and raise awareness. And the level of all of a sudden attack that came against them, it was intense. Mm-hmm. And having talked with several folks involved in leadership in that movement, and again, this is in Washington State, and it's still in play today in public schools. It's sowing seeds of destruction in the lives of kids, and parents blithely go along with it, or sadly, even more tragically, promote it and run forward with it. And this is a harassing terror in the lives of kids today. And what are we doing about it? How long will you straddle the issue? If the Lord is God, follow him. If Baal, follow him.
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9: Sorry, I got all stirred up there, and I mentioned Elijah. I threw you off, take a look at that idea of here's Alphonsus carving the path.
14: I think parents are feeling very battered from all directions these days. I think that the state doesn't want them to have control over their kids. They're trying to work on that. They have the phone issue, and they're losing their children to that whole machine. And I do think that there probably is some sense of, again, depression or hopelessness, the despair that we can't do anything at all. So I think that probably plays in some. And you're right, there's those who would fully support that agenda and that vision. But I also think there's, the people that you were talking about there going to the board meetings, they had probably a depth of, if not hope, at least maybe hope, but just faithfulness, say, there's a reason, it's a supernatural reason I'm going to do this, even though I know the vote's going to go 10-1 against us.
9: Yeah. And isn't that, like, I'm going into the, I'm going to go into the circus and face the lions, right? And if that's the call to be thrown to the lions, and I don't mean to be too dramatic about it, but, you see what they're willing to do to 16-year-old girls there to cheer on one of their favorite players and just thanking them for promoting a message. And look at if you poke your head out just a little bit, you should expect to get attacked. So it's a lot more comfortable to just sort of stay and say, well, I'm just going to kind of live my life behind the wall.
14: Yeah, you're right.
9: So, well, let's take a look at, I'm so glad we've had a chance to discuss St. Alphonsus de Liguori so deeply, covering his quotes, Father, right? One thing I also wanted to say about it, I mentioned how sick he was. He had like terrible migraine headaches, and he had terrible arthritis, rheumatoid arthritis. And if you've ever seen a painting of him, do you know what do you notice about the sort of famous position, posture he's in?
14: I don't remember. He's bent all over, I suppose.
9: Exactly. He's bent over because of his spine, because of the rheumatoid arthritis, and his chin is pushed against his chest. It's bent down. Because that's how bad his arthritis was. It bent the curve of his spine, and it pushed his chin into his chest and caused a wound there, right?
14: Oh, wow.
9: And that's how he lived for years. And he still wrote, and he still was like shepherding forward the Redemptress and became a bishop, right? Against his will, becomes a bishop. So God bless this incredible saint.
14: Those are always good stories for me because it gives me a good perspective about my aches, complaints, and what I consider, the heavy crosses that I bear. It's always good to say, I have so easy.
9: Well, and here's the funny thing. It's not funny. It's like a beautiful spiritual insight that for and this is not isolated to an insight to St. Alphonsus, is that the obstacle is not something blocking the path. The obstacle is the path, right? Mm-hmm. So, the obstacle of ongoing arthritis, of migraine headaches, of these persecutions. No, this is the path of being a follower of Jesus, the crucified one. And why would I expect that my path is going to be different than that? And somehow it's all that stuff is going to be swept away. And if I experience something like that, it's just going to be temporary, and then I can move back to my, beautiful, clean, clear path to the green pasture. And that's not it. And yet, what is the motto of the Redemptress, right? It's that quoting of the Old Testament scripture about the copious redemption, right? Mm-hmm. That the Lord is a Lord of an abundance of redemption. And yet I look at his life and I'm thinking, man, I what does an abundance of redemption look like to someone who's following the path of Jesus? Very challenging.
14: Amen. You're right. I think that the, you know, we haven't mentioned, I think contemporarily, I think of the redemptorists as giving retreats, retreat masters, that sort of thing, which kind of leads us into there. Okay, how do we walk this path? How do we get help upon this path of Christ? And so back in the day, again, 1700s, the idea of priests coming in to give a mission to local parishes, not a mission in some sort of far-off country, but just trying to get the faith breathed into these people. Mm-hmm. So that's, you know, again, how do we keep on walking with Christ? He was about that, and he was speaking from his own experience.
9: Yeah. All right, so let's take a look, because now we're going to see, let's call them like hard truths. They're truths, but they're hard to understand at first blush, more easily misunderstood than understood. And so that's why you're here, Father Nagel, to help us.
14: Oh, wonderful. I'm sure.
9: This is probably his most famous quote, one of his most famous quotes. Whoever prays is certainly saved. He who does not pray is certainly damned. All the blessed have been saved by prayer. All the damned have been lost through not praying.
14: So this is an example of, I guess, taking St. Alphonsus with a grain of salt, if you want to get specific. You know, the idea of whoever prays is certainly saved. I don't think that's true, absolutely. But his point is just the importance of prayer is salvation and prayer or damnation. These are all so interconnected that he's just trying to say to pray is, you know, it's going to be crucial to where you end up. Are you going to pray or not? So again, this would be one of those things where somebody who is a RCIA, OCIA candidate looks at this. I say, okay, let's break this down a little bit. If you're going to talk about moral theology versus systematic theology, etc. But he's powerful in what he's saying, because he's a mission priest who's just kind of shaking you up and saying, you better pray or you're lost.
9: Well, and I love what you just said as the context there. I think that is so very important, right? Imagine, first of all, he's talking really here to Catholics. And if you imagine that it's a Catholic at a parish mission, right, at a parish retreat, and he's giving an exhortation. He's not giving a scholarly, theological exposition of the nature of prayer. And here's point number one. No, he, as you said, he's trying to shake us out of lethargy or apathy or indifference with regards to the place that prayer has in our lives. Or even if we are praying, are we really praying? Are we really authentically entering into an intimate, profound, personal union with the Blessed Trinity? And is it vitally impacting our lives? That's worth considering.
14: Again, these are probably 1700 Italian peasants for the most part. And he's just trying to get them to their lives are hard. Are you praying? Do you know what you're doing? And so I do think that's a message that we all need to hear. The great means of salvation and perfection. Yeah. We better start praying.
9: Well, and then several of the quotes we have today are about prayer. So the second one, I think, builds off of it. God gives to all the grace of prayer in order that thereby they may obtain every help and even more than they need for keeping the divine law and for persevering till death. I'll read that one more time. God gives to all the grace of prayer in order that thereby they may obtain every help and even more than they need for keeping the divine law and for persevering till death.
14: I think it would strike me there in terms of the people again he was talking to, in order that thereby they may obtain every help and even more than they need. I think that abundance, that promise of the every, the all, the nothing, the never, Those are always saintly words because we tend to hem and haw, and we take our own experiences being, no, he doesn't give me everything. I've gotten some, sometimes I get some help, but sometimes I don't. Again, that might be something that you're listening to in terms of the idea of prayer. But he doesn't back off or surrender. He says, no, you get everything you need. Everything you need for help is all there. In fact, more than you need. God is abundant in his grace and mercy. And so it's kind of calling us out, as far as I'm concerned, that there's no excuse for not keeping the divine law and persevering till death, because mm-hmm. he's given everybody a chance to pray and know the means, and he gives you everything you need.
9: Yeah. Well, what's interesting is that in like these particular writings, which are very, again, exhortatory and focused on the theme of prayer, it's not a lot of emphasis on like the person of Jesus, right? So these quotes haven't mentioned, grow close to Jesus. Jesus is knocking on the door of your heart. And if people were to read that and conclude that, they're missing the essence and the heart of Alphonsus. And I would say if probably a lot of listeners have done the Stations of the Cross that mm-hmm. were written by St. Alphonsus, and there you see, again, probably somewhat a timely way of expression, like that very devout, effusive, Jesus, I love you with all my heart. May I never sin against you again. And all that I am and have, I give to you, right? That very beautiful, powerful Stations of the Cross that's still utterly, not just relevant, but impactful in 2026.
14: Those are actually, we use that form for Lent in terms of the stations. And you just started saying it. I myself was trying to think, how does it, every single station ends a certain way, and I forgot. Right. I say it all the time, so I shouldn't forget. But yeah, he is a Stations of the Cross type guy.
9: Mm-hmm. And he makes it so personal, right? I did this to you, Jesus. I was the one who flogged you, who pushed you over that third time. Oh, Jesus, may I be like saying, you know, Simon, to step in and help you carry the cross. It's so personal. And I think that, like, again, we're reading some quotes, but prayer is, in the end, about nurturing this union with Christ, right? A very traditional idea that we're growing in charity and we're growing in our union with Jesus. But at the same time, it requires, you know, concrete, like, I don't know, motives. And so he actually does that beautifully in quote number 4. Were you to ask, what are the means to overcoming temptations? I would answer, the first means is prayer. The second is prayer. The third is prayer. And should you ask me 1,000 times, I would repeat the same. So again, were you to ask me, what are the means of overcoming temptations? I would answer, prayer, prayer, prayer, prayer.
14: There's a theme here in these quotes. And again, I think some people would look at that and say, I've tried prayer, so I need some more help. Give me some more techniques. Give me, you know, is fasting going to help me? What else? But that I, the stressing of, don't get away from prayer. This is on you. God has given you the ability to pray. Keep it up. Don't stop.
9: Yes.
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9: So Here's one that actually does talk about, it's actually, I'm going to read two quotes on visits to the Blessed Sacrament. It's quotes number 7 and 8. Again, he wrote on so many topics related to the spiritual life and the moral life. This one's lesser known, I would say. Know also that you will probably gain more by praying 15 minutes before the Blessed Sacrament.

0: I think it just does wonders. And so, and this would be something very much in his day as well, that this is a devotion that was strong during the early modern, you know, the 18th century. This would be probably often they would, you people would be going to the exposition more than receiving communion itself, probably, in terms of how they actually experience the Eucharist, the Blessed Sacrament. But this really does work. And so, again, the idea that if this works, let's listen to the whole guy. The guy, whatever he's saying, he knows what he's talking about, because other than the sacraments, other than the Eucharist and confession, for instance, this is, it's the best thing you can do for your spiritual life, which I would just endorse in 2026.
1: Well, I would, and as you know, Father, I love that devotion. We've raised our kids into that devotion. And it is such a powerful place to allow Jesus to minister to you and minister to me in the core of my being, because it, for me, it's that personal, it's the concreteness of the personal presence of Jesus. And it is so striking. And for me, it's like, when you think about why people are drawn to the Catholic faith, almost assuredly, the number one reason is the Eucharist. And having an encounter with Christ that's Eucharistic, for people who are coming into the church, will often more be about something like adoration than it would be about receiving communion, because they're not receiving communion yet. Mm. You know, you mentioned something that I kind of smiled at, because my mom's a native Italian, and when I was living in Rome, I would go to northern Italy and to the Dolomite Mountains, this tiny mountain village. And I remember going to Sunday Mass one time. I showed up there, and the priest was saying, Jesus did not say, take and look at. He said, take and eat. And it was kind of speaking to that point that though there was a, let's say, kind of a popular devotion, and maybe let's call it a vibrant devotion of adoration and exposition, when it came time to go to Mass, so many people would hold back. They wouldn't come forward. There wouldn't be that translation to going and receiving him in Holy Communion. And the priest was attempting to like move them out of that and into the depth of an encounter through receiving Christ.
0: And that requires to recognize, this isn't from me, but the exposition leads to and from communion. So again, these aren't opposites. They're not, it's a whole that, you know, there's nothing wrong with receiving the Eucharist and then going off to an adoration chapel and just praying, you know, what's happening there. Or it's not supposed to. I mean, you mentioned this case where it can be separate, which I think in past it has, maybe today too. But it's not meant to be, and it's not logical. These are connected.
1: Yeah, amen. Yeah, it's funny. Carrie and I have gone to some daily masses through the years where they have adoration going on before Mass and after Mass. And so at the very end of Mass, after having just received the Lord and Holy Communion, they now return the exposed Blessed Sacrament to the altar. And she's always like, it feels like a bit of a disconnect. I want to commune with the Lord who's now in me, and now I'm kind of looking at him again. And so for her, it's like, there's a bit discordant for her. And I feel the same way. It's like I would rather commune with the Lord in the intimacy of my heart, at least for now. And then, okay, I can return to adoration a bit later.
0: Yeah, I mean, just in terms of pastoral realities, sometimes, again, theologically, I see the connection here, the flow, so to speak. It might also be pastorally, hey, this is something that we do. There will be people coming into this church soon, and they have not received communion. So I just see it. Hey, do what works for you. But I'm going to give this. I'm going to give Mass and exposition as a system.
1: Well, sure. In fact, yeah, and that was the reality, is that folks would be showing up who couldn't make it to Mass, and so they're kind of waiting in the narthex, and then they come pouring in as the Mass is ending and the Eucharist is being reestablished. All right, let's move to uniformity with God's will. It's the last four quotes. And this is, or the last five quotes. This book impacted me very early on in my conversion, and I come back to it again and again. It's one of those like foundational short documents. It's kind of like I'm trustful to surrender to divine providence in my life.

0: So number 11, conformity signifies that we join our wills to the will of God. Uniformity means more. It means that we make one will of God's will and ours, so that we will only what God wills. That God's will alone is our will. And then, yeah, I'll stop there.
1: Well, I always thought that's the formula, that's the definition of a saint. It's not miracles, these are things. It's the unity of my will with God's. And the long journey that takes, oftentimes, certainly I'm not there at all. But that's what it is. That's the goal. That's everything. So I think he just sums it up, right? That one little piece there pretty much sums up the spiritual life.
0: Absolutely. Yes, for sure. And Augustine is the one who comes to mind for me, right? So if you grow in the union of love with the Lord, you will come to will what he wills.
1: Mm-hmm.
0: Because it's when we say, well, how do I will what God's will is, as if God is over there and I'm over here and I've got to somehow figure out from what he has said or what he's doing, what his will is for me right now. And that's far too external and impersonal and kind of almost transactional versus, no, there's this union of love that nurtures Christ in me in such a way that I come to see as he sees, taking on the mind of Christ. I come to think as he's thinking. I come to want to will. I want the desire, right? The will is the rational appetite, right? I have this appetite, this longing to will what he wills because his will is now alive in me. And that's where discernment is the prompting to go with what he's willing me to do.
1: And that's the goal of the prayer life too, in terms of, again, going back to the Carmelite saints, if you're talking about infused contemplation, if you're talking about the mansions, it's really just allowing God to take over. So again, I speak with his words, I think with his mind, I do it. Again, it's not like it's two, it's just that I've allowed him, and we're one, and he's going to work in me.
0: And the funny thing is even though, like, okay, these are, let's call these foundational documents in our tradition, right? You mentioned the Interior Castle and you mentioned like this book here and Trustful Surrender. These themes are so present and yet they can seem so foreign when we just start unpacking them out loud to the actual daily lives of so many Catholics. It's like, okay, wait a minute, this, I've never really pondered this before, which is really pretty striking.
1: Yeah, it's it's a attack. Well, not an attack. I would say an accusation that could be leveled against us as priests and others. Why haven't they? Do I preach about this? Do I teach? I do think I do some, but I do think the most Catholics would say I haven't heard about this before.
0: Well, to give you a little grace here, Archbishop Murphy, what was one of his favorite sayings was, "You can't do every good thing." Right.
1: Yeah.
0: So you can't preach every good thing in every homily. So, all right, I'm going to read the next three quotes here because they're all allied in this theme that's, again, pretty striking. We should consider everything happening to us in the present and everything that will happen to us in the future as coming from the hands of God. Furthermore, we must unite ourselves to God's will, not only in things that come directly from his hands, such as sickness, desolation, poverty, death of relatives, but likewise in those we suffer from man, for example, contempt, injustice, loss of reputation, loss of temporal goods. If some particularly crushing misfortune comes to us, for example, the death of a relative, loss of goods, let us say, "Yea, Father, for so it hath seemed good in thy sight."
1: Abandonment to the divine providence. I mean, yeah. So that's really what you're dealing with there, and realizing that it's now, what's happening now, God's permitted at least, is this is God's will in one way or another, and to be able to say, "Yes, Lord, yay, Father," to yes. Say, this is what, but again, that requires also number 11. Though, again, so it's really simple, just really hard. For a fallen person for us to do. But again, saints, they're talking about the same reality. They have different ways of doing it, they come out of different ways. But he's certainly proving here that he's just in the mainstream of Catholic tradition.
0: For sure. Well, and in the book that just jumps out at me that, again, I go back to again and again is He Leadeth Me,
1: yeah.
0: Right? And the way that Father Chizik right. Just maps this out.
1: Yeah, that's just that would be a nice 20th century example of how a guy who lived it out.
0: Yes.
1: So if we think it can't be done, I'll say, well, wait a minute. Why not?
0: Yeah, let's take like the worst of these things, right? All of these negative things happening. And Father Chizik says so beautifully and profoundly, no, this is the ministering of God's providence in my today, and I thank God for it. As I unite my will to his, right? All right, one more. We have time for the last one. The heart of man will never find true peace if it does not empty itself of all that is not God, so as to be all free for his love, that he alone may possess the whole of it.
1: Never in all, he alone, the whole of it. He is saying it's all or nothing from our first quote. The idea.
0: And who does that remind you of, Father Nagel? One of your favorites, right?
1: Well, John of the Cross is somebody who's always saying that.
0: Mm-hmm. Right. Emptying itself of all that is not God. That idea, right? That's a pretty striking idea.
1: Mm-hmm. And the only way you can do that is let God do it for you. That's mm-hmm. that what John of the Cross say, is to open yourself so that you give up these wills. It's this allowing God to come do the work.
0: Yes, yes, yes. The difference between the active purgation and the passive purgation, mm-hmm. right? And the first movement of God comes from God. And we've got to welcome him, right? We've got to welcome it. All right, Father, we've got about 15 seconds left. How do you want to end this?
1: Pray, pray, pray. I mean, Alphonsus, he lived it out. He experienced it all, and he did what he was teaching. Walk the walk.
0: Amen. Amen. Thank you, Father. I really appreciate you being here today.
1: Thank you.

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4: Family, a prayer that we pray together is a powerful prayer. So please pray together with me our EWTN family prayer. Today we pray for caregivers of the sick. O Most Holy Trinity, Father, Son, and Holy Spirit, we adore you. You have first loved us, and through your Son you have taught us the excellence of self-giving love. Give to those who are caregivers of a sick parent or child, brother or sister, the assistance of your holy angels. Lessen their burdens, and give them great joy in practicing a work of mercy. And since charity is never forgotten by you, reveal to them their heavenly reward through Christ our Lord. Amen.
5: Behold the Lamb of God who takes away the sins of the world. 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
3: I just love the Sacred Heart Radio. I have been listening for more than 15 years, I'll say. It's been a long time. It's my go-to place in the morning when I'm driving. I listen to it, and there are times when if I can't go to Mass, I tune on it and I follow the Mass. So it just makes a difference in my life and brings a lot of joy. So thank you for what you're doing. Keep touching lives. You might not know it, but many people are touched. Thank you. May God bless you and strengthen you.

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8: 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I'm Tony Rossi.
9: Though she grew up with parents who didn't practice their Catholic faith, 27-year-old Ava woke up one Sunday morning with the conviction that she should attend Mass. A resident of Var, France, she chose the Church of Saint-Louis. Ava felt enlightened by the experience. She continued going to Mass, studied Christianity, and eventually chose to be baptized. When asked what drew her to Christianity, Ava said, "If I had to choose just one fundamental lesson, it would be that of forgiveness. 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
8: 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Thanks for listening, and remember that it's better to light one candle than to curse the darkness.
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16: 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I'm Jack Williams. Pedro Quiles producing the program. Your call screener is non-existent because it's a mailbag edition of Open Line Monday. But your host, as he is every Monday, the one and only Father John Trigilio. 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
17: Buongiorno.
16: We've got a text to start today's program off.
17: Okay.
16: John has texted in, is there a difference between the meaning and use of crucifixes that depict a suffering Jesus and those that show that Jesus had died?
17: In terms of artistic work, no, they're both the same, that they're the, you know, it's the crucified Lord. But in terms of liturgical, I know with Pope Benedict had tweaked the Roman Missal, he made it clear that he would prefer that there be the traditional crucifix of Jesus dying on the cross, what we consider the traditional crucifix. Now, and that's for the faithful as well as for the priest's benefit, because it reminds us that the sacrifice of the Mass is the reenactment of Calvary there on the altar. Now, that being said, outside of sacred worship space, you could certainly have some of these different types of crucifix where you have the risen Christ on there. Some have Jesus Christ, the high priest. He's wearing vestments and a crown. I've even seen some other ones. I don't know what's going on with there. But the traditional crucifix where Jesus' body is on the cross, you see him suffering, and whether it's the exact moment of death or just before, that's the typical image that we're not just only familiar with, but that's the one that we need to remind ourselves of what's happening. Now, I did have an occasion once when I was taking care of my mother, and she was in a nursing home, and I went to an Italian restaurant to get some food for her, and a lady noticed I had a crucifix ring, and she kept saying to me, "You know he's risen." I said, "Yes." She said, "But you know he's risen." I said, "Yes, but you can't rise until you die." I said, "This just reminds me of what he did for me, that he did this for all of us. He died for us." So it's not denying the resurrection. It's just a reminder to us of the price that was paid.
16: Again, a special mailbag edition of EWTN's Open Line Monday, so we won't be taking your phone calls today. We're emptying out the mailbag with Father John Trigilio. We have an email here from Judy. It says, "I listen to Open Line frequently and enjoy your program. I learn a lot from the very knowledgeable people you have on the air. One question I have, and I ponder a lot when saying the rosary, what did Mary know? She knew she was going to have the Messiah, but what else about the life of her son did she know? Did she know he was going to die on the cross and be resurrected? At the presentation in the temple where Simeon said a sword would pierce her heart, Did she know what he was referring to? I don't always listen to the program, so if someone can answer my question in an email, I would appreciate it. We will get the information to her so that she can hear your response, Father.
17: Okay, great. We don't know what she knew. I know there's that song that people sing at Christmas time, Mary, did you know? Listen, the angel told her that her son was to be the savior of the world, and I'm sure she knew that his life was going to be one of difficulty, suffering, and death. And without her knowing with precision, that's the beauty of her faith, is that she trusted that whatever happened, she would be able to survive by God's grace. So her perseverance, without knowing, so she's not at the foot of the cross on Good Friday looking at her hourglass or sundial saying, oh, you know, in 72 hours, he'll be risen from the dead. I don't think she knew that, but she knew that that was, you know, the suffering servant that is prophesied in Isaiah. And, you know, mothers know these things. And when the prophet Simeon said a sword will pierce your heart, I don't think she knew with precision, oh, what does that mean? Does that mean she's going to see Longinus thrust the spear into his side? I don't think she knew that, but she knew that there was going to be a moment where it would be great, you know, suffering on her part, and, you know, that apprehension probably stayed with her every day of her life. And imagine what, when the three wise men bring the gifts of gold, frankincense, and myrrh, you know, gold is pretty nice, and, you know, incense is, it keeps the house fresh, but imagine that gift of myrrh. That's something you use with dead people. You know, that's a not embalming fluid, but it's a perfumed oil that you put on a dead corpse because they had to bury them right away. And that's given to her as Jesus as a baby. So all these things, Scripture tells us, she ponders in her heart, but we don't know what she knew. And I would dare say, other than infused knowledge, which the church has never said that she had per se, I think she knew as much as anyone else, including St. Joseph, but she knew that this child of hers was certainly of divine origin because the angel said so. But all the other details, Our Lady just took on faith and trust.
16: TR writes in, Dear Father John Trigilio, I'm Catholic and in a serious relationship with a Catholic woman that is leading toward marriage, but she started freezing her eggs right before we met. We may never end up crossing that bridge, for instance, infertility, but it concerns me that she could use them in the future with someone else since she knows I don't consider it an option at all. I view this as a biological prenup and not trusting sufficiently in God's will, but she has told herself that she knows, quote-unquote, that she's meant to be a mother and not a figurative one. I'm open to any advice you can give me on convincing her to at least stop this last donation, but with her existing frozen eggs, is it even still licit for me to consider marriage with her with this elephant in the room? Are we dooming ourselves to an annulment down the road if we can't conceive naturally and she has this Pandora's box of frozen eggs to tempt her out of the marriage?
17: Wow, that's a lot to unpackage there, but I'm glad, you know, he's presenting it because this is not something that's totally uncommon. It's not something you hear every day. But first of all, for it to be a valid sacramental marriage, the couple must be able to complete the marriage act so it's consummated. And so as long as he's not impotent and they're able to do that, that element is you know, not worried about. Now, that being said, they have to also have the intention of possibly having children. And again, that it's not specified any further than that. But her choice to freeze her eggs is what's the immoral point there. It would not invalidate the marriage. She's not allowed to, morally speaking, use those frozen eggs. But, you know, what's she going to do with them? Now, a frozen embryo is even more complicated because that's a human being. And you can't destroy him because that would be murdering the child. And you can't just keep them in perpetuity frozen because, you know, you're not allowed to implant them. But the eggs themselves is like, you know, the collecting of sperm. The ends never justifies the means. And so conception must be done in a natural context in the same way the planning of how large a family is. You use natural family planning to, you know, determine how many children you think you're able to support. But her having the eggs frozen would not complicate the marriage. But as you said, I would want her to agree and say, well, we're never going to use these. You know, now what she does, if God forbid you die after she marries you, that's on her conscience. But you, as her possible potential future husband, need to say, I can't in conscience, you know, condone this, that these be used. It might be a bone of contention. It might be something that she might say, well, this is a deal breaker. But I think it is a discussion that needs to be taken, take place. And right now, as you said, there's not even any indication that she is infertile or that there is going to be trouble conceiving children. So it's all on, you know, this hypothetical. But it is something that if I was the priest or the deacon counseling you to prepare you for marriage, that's something that we'd have to talk about just to air it out and say, okay, where do you stand on this issue?
16: Again, it's a very special mailbag edition of EWTN's Open Line Monday, so we're not taking your phone calls today. If you'd like to be part of a future mailbag edition, just send us an email, openline@ewtn.com. I want to encourage you to stay tuned. 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Today is going to be talking about stopping the bleeding of leaving, and then they will break open Soulful Psalm number 119. That's Beacon of Truth with Deacon Harold Burke-Sivers coming up next on many of these EWTN-affiliated radio stations. Just getting started on a Monday edition of EWTN's Open Line, a very special mailbag edition of EWTN's Open Line Monday with Father John Trigilio.

0: 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On Catechism in a Year, you'll encounter God's plan of sheer goodness for us. 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
7: This is a digital moment with Sandra McDevitt. Did you know Catholics played a vital role in the American Revolution? At the time of the Revolution, Catholics only made up 2% of the 3 million population. Charles Carroll was the only Catholic to sign the Declaration of Independence. His cousin, Father John Carroll, accompanied Ben Franklin to persuade Canada to become the 14th colony. Commodore John Barry, an Irish-born Catholic, founded the U.S. Navy. Thomas Fitzsimmons commanded a Pennsylvania militia and signed the U.S. Constitution. The Marquis de Lafayette provided troops, naval support, and money. Two Polish Catholic engineers served with distinction in the Continental Army. Not too shabby for Catholics making up only 2% of the population. I'm Sandra McDevitt for EWTN Radio.
8: We all have a tendency to mull things over again and again when we're upset. We recite litanies of negativity to ourselves. If someone called you up to whine all the time, you'd eventually hang up the phone, right? When your inner voice becomes a whiner, when you find yourself repeating the same problems to yourself in different ways all day long, it's not doing you any good. Hang up the phone. But what if the problems I'm upset about are real, you say? Well, that's fine. Deal with them. Just don't stare at them all day. Look, when I go for a walk, the sun is real and it's big. But if I stare at it, not only will I miss the beautiful world around me, it'll fry my retinas. You need to choose which part of reality you're going to stare at. And the default setting for a child of God should be setting your eyes on things that lift you up to heaven, not things that drag you down. This is Chris Stefanik from RealLifeCatholic.com on EWTN Radio.
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12: 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Lord Jesus Christ, we worship you who have called men and women to follow you and to serve you. 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We ask you, Lord, to inspire them, protect them, strengthen them, and guide them. 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Amen.
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14: In saying the rosary, Mary invites us to join her on a journey through the life of Jesus. In it, the Holy Spirit asks us to imitate the faith and love of the Mother of our Savior. Because we say the Rosary with our body and our spirit, it should touch us at every level of our being. It is no monotonous ritual, but a deeply contemplative Christian prayer.

0: In the name of the Father, and of the Son, and of the Holy Spirit. I believe in God, the Father Almighty, creator of heaven and earth, and in Jesus Christ, his only Son, our Lord, who was conceived by the Holy Spirit, born of the Virgin Mary, suffered under Pontius Pilate, was crucified, died, and was buried. He descended into hell. The third day he rose again from the dead. He ascended into heaven and sits at the right hand of God, the Father Almighty, from whence he shall come to judge the living and the dead.
1: I believe in the Holy Spirit, the Holy Catholic Church, the communion of saints, the forgiveness of sins, the resurrection of the body, and life everlasting. Amen.
0: Our Father, who art in heaven, hallowed be thy name. Thy kingdom come, thy will be done on earth as it is in heaven.
1: Give us this day our daily bread, and forgive us our trespasses, as we forgive those who trespass against us. And lead us not into temptation, but deliver us from evil.
0: Hail Mary, full of grace, the Lord is with thee. Blessed art thou among women, and blessed is the fruit of thy womb, Jesus.
1: Holy Mary, Mother of God, pray for us sinners, now and at the hour of our death. Amen.
0: Hail Mary, full of grace, the Lord is with thee. Blessed art thou among women, and blessed is the fruit of thy womb, Jesus.
1: Holy Mary, Mother of God, pray for us sinners, now and at the hour of our death. Amen.
0: Hail Mary, full of grace, the Lord is with thee. Blessed art thou among women, and blessed is the fruit of thy womb, Jesus.
1: Holy Mary, Mother of God, pray for us sinners, now and at the hour of our death. Amen.
0: Glory be to the Father, and to the Son, and to the Holy Spirit.
1: As it was in the beginning, is now, and ever shall be, world without end. Amen.
0: The first joyful mystery, the Annunciation. Because of the foreseen merits of Jesus, God the Father kept Mary free from all stain of original sin. I am the Immaculate Conception, she told Bernadette at Lourdes. It was to this sinless virgin that the angel Gabriel came and asked her to become the mother of the Son of God. In faith, Mary replied, I am the handmaid of the Lord. Be it done unto me according to your word. At that moment, the Holy Spirit overshadowed her, and Jesus was conceived in Mary's womb. Our Father, who art in heaven, hallowed be thy name. Thy kingdom come, thy will be done on earth as it is in heaven.
1: Give us this day our daily bread, and forgive us our trespasses, as we forgive those who trespass against us. And lead us not into temptation, but deliver us from evil.
0: Hail Mary, full of grace, the Lord is with thee. Blessed art thou among women, and blessed is the fruit of thy womb, Jesus.
1: Holy Mary, Mother of God, pray for us sinners, now and at the hour of our death. Amen.
0: Hail Mary, full of grace, the Lord is with thee. Blessed art thou among women, and blessed is the fruit of thy womb, Jesus.
1: Holy Mary, Mother of God, pray for us sinners, now and at the hour of our death. Amen.
0: Hail Mary, full of grace, the Lord is with thee. Blessed art thou among women, and blessed is the fruit of thy womb, Jesus.
1: Holy Mary, Mother of God, pray for us sinners, now and at the hour of our death. Amen.
0: Hail Mary, full of grace, the Lord is with thee. Blessed art thou among women, and blessed is the fruit of thy womb, Jesus.
1: Holy Mary, Mother of God, pray for us sinners, now and at the hour of our death. Amen.
0: Hail Mary, full of grace, the Lord is with thee. Blessed art thou among women, and blessed is the fruit of thy womb, Jesus.
1: Holy Mary, Mother of God, pray for us sinners, now and at the hour of our death. Amen.
0: Hail Mary, full of grace, the Lord is with thee. Blessed art thou among women, and blessed is the fruit of thy womb, Jesus.
1: Holy Mary, Mother of God, pray for us sinners, now and at the hour of our death. Amen.
0: Hail Mary, full of grace, the Lord is with thee. Blessed art thou among women, and blessed is the fruit of thy womb, Jesus.
1: Holy Mary, Mother of God, pray for us sinners, now and at the hour of our death. Amen.
0: Hail Mary, full of grace, the Lord is with thee. Blessed art thou among women, and blessed is the fruit of thy womb, Jesus.
1: Holy Mary, Mother of God, pray for us sinners, now and at the hour of our death. Amen.
0: Hail Mary, full of grace, the Lord is with thee. Blessed art thou among women, and blessed is the fruit of thy womb, Jesus.
1: Holy Mary, Mother of God, pray for us sinners, now and at the hour of our death. Amen.
0: Hail Mary, full of grace, the Lord is with thee. Blessed art thou among women, and blessed is the fruit of thy womb, Jesus.
1: Holy Mary, Mother of God, pray for us sinners, now and at the hour of our death. Amen.
0: Glory be to the Father, and to the Son, and to the Holy Spirit.
1: As it was in the beginning, is now, and ever shall be, world without end. Amen.
0: O my Jesus, forgive us our sins, save us from the fires of hell, and lead all souls to heaven, especially those most in need of your mercy. The second joyful mystery, the Visitation. Elizabeth is overjoyed with Mary's visit. She feels blessed by the presence of Jesus in Mary's womb, and she is filled with the Holy Spirit. Blessed are you among women, and blessed is the fruit of your womb, she cries. Mary replies, My soul magnifies the Lord, and my spirit rejoices in God my Savior. May we always be willing to proclaim Mary blessed, because Jesus is the fruit of her womb. Our Father who art in heaven, hallowed be thy name. Thy kingdom come, thy will be done on earth as it is in heaven.
1: Give us this day our daily bread, and forgive us our trespasses, as we forgive those who trespass against us. And lead us not into temptation, but deliver us from evil.
0: Hail Mary, full of grace, the Lord is with thee. Blessed art thou among women, and blessed is the fruit of thy womb, Jesus.
1: Holy Mary, Mother of God, pray for us sinners, now and at the hour of our death. Amen.
0: Hail Mary, full of grace, the Lord is with thee. Blessed art thou among women, and blessed is the fruit of thy womb, Jesus.
1: Holy Mary, Mother of God, pray for us sinners, now and at the hour of our death. Amen.
0: Hail Mary, full of grace, the Lord is with thee. Blessed art thou among women, and blessed is the fruit of thy womb, Jesus.
1: Holy Mary, Mother of God, pray for us sinners, now and at the hour of our death. Amen.
0: Hail Mary, full of grace, the Lord is with thee. Blessed art thou among women, and blessed is the fruit of thy womb, Jesus.
1: Holy Mary, Mother of God, pray for us sinners, now and at the hour of our death. Amen.
0: Hail Mary, full of grace, the Lord is with thee. Blessed art thou among women, and blessed is the fruit of thy womb, Jesus.
1: Holy Mary, Mother of God, pray for us sinners, now and at the hour of our death. Amen.
0: Hail Mary, full of grace, the Lord is with thee. Blessed art thou among women, and blessed is the fruit of thy womb, Jesus.
1: Holy Mary, Mother of God, pray for us sinners, now and at the hour of our death. Amen.
0: Hail Mary, full of grace, the Lord is with thee. Blessed art thou among women, and blessed is the fruit of thy womb, Jesus.
1: Holy Mary, Mother of God, pray for us sinners, now and at the hour of our death. Amen.
0: Hail Mary, full of grace, the Lord is with thee. Blessed art thou among women, and blessed is the fruit of thy womb, Jesus.
1: Holy Mary, Mother of God, pray for us sinners, now and at the hour of our death. Amen.
0: Hail Mary, full of grace, the Lord is with thee. Blessed art thou among women, and blessed is the fruit of thy womb, Jesus.
1: Holy Mary, Mother of God, pray for us sinners, now and at the hour of our death. Amen.
0: Hail Mary, full of grace, the Lord is with thee. Blessed art thou among women, and blessed is the fruit of thy womb, Jesus.
1: Holy Mary, Mother of God, pray for us sinners, now and at the hour of our death. Amen.
0: Glory be to the Father, and to the Son, and to the Holy Spirit.
1: As it was in the beginning, is now, and ever shall be, world without end.
0: O my Jesus, forgive us our sins, save us from the fires of hell, and lead all souls to heaven, especially those most in need of your mercy. The third joyful mystery, the birth of Jesus. Jesus was born among the poor to teach us that true riches are to be found in him. We pray that God will protect us from the worship of material things and give us a love for poor people everywhere. Our Father who art in heaven, hallowed be thy name. Thy kingdom come, thy will be done on earth as it is in heaven.
1: Give us this day our daily bread, and forgive us our trespasses, as we forgive those who trespass against us. And lead us not into temptation, but deliver us from evil.
0: Hail Mary, full of grace, the Lord is with thee. Blessed art thou among women, and blessed is the fruit of thy womb, Jesus.
1: Holy Mary, Mother of God, pray for us sinners, now and at the hour of our death. Amen.
0: Hail Mary, full of grace, the Lord is with thee. Blessed art thou among women, and blessed is the fruit of thy womb, Jesus.
1: Holy Mary, Mother of God, pray for us sinners, now and at the hour of our death. Amen.
0: Hail Mary, full of grace, the Lord is with thee. Blessed art thou among women, and blessed is the fruit of thy womb, Jesus.
1: Holy Mary, Mother of God, pray for us sinners, now and at the hour of our death. Amen.
0: Hail Mary, full of grace, the Lord is with thee. Blessed art thou among women, and blessed is the fruit of thy womb, Jesus.
1: Holy Mary, Mother of God, pray for us sinners, now and at the hour of our death. Amen.
0: Hail Mary, full of grace, the Lord is with thee. Blessed art thou among women, and blessed is the fruit of thy womb, Jesus.

0: among women, and blessed is the fruit of thy womb, Jesus.
1: Holy Mary, Mother of God, pray for us sinners, now and at the hour of our death. Amen.
0: Hail Mary, full of grace, the Lord is with thee. Blessed art thou among women, and blessed is the fruit of thy womb, Jesus.
1: Holy Mary, Mother of God, pray for us sinners, now and at the hour of our death. Amen.
0: Hail Mary, full of grace, the Lord is with thee. Blessed art thou among women, and blessed is the fruit of thy womb, Jesus.
1: Holy Mary, Mother of God, pray for us sinners, now and at the hour of our death. Amen.
0: Hail Mary, full of grace, the Lord is with thee. Blessed art thou among women, and blessed is the fruit of thy womb, Jesus.
1: Holy Mary, Mother of God, pray for us sinners, now and at the hour of our death. Amen.
0: Hail Mary, full of grace, the Lord is with thee. Blessed art thou among women, and blessed is the fruit of thy womb, Jesus.
1: Holy Mary, pray for us sinners, now and at the hour of our death. Amen.
0: Glory be to the Father, and to the Son, and to the Holy Spirit.
1: As it was in the beginning, is now, and ever shall be, world without end. Amen.
0: O my Jesus, forgive us our sins, save us from the fires of hell, and lead all souls to heaven, especially those most in need of your mercy. The fourth joyful mystery, the presentation of Jesus in the temple. When Mary and Joseph came to present Jesus to the Father in the temple, Simeon the prophet told her, "This child is destined for the falling and the rising of many in Israel." To Mary herself he said, "And a sword will pierce your own soul too." We pray for the courage to stand with Christ, no matter what it may cost us. Our Father, who art in heaven, hallowed be thy name. Thy kingdom come, thy will be done on earth as it is in heaven.
1: Give us this day our daily bread, and forgive us our trespasses, as we forgive those who trespass against us. And lead us not into temptation, but deliver us from evil.
0: Hail Mary, full of grace, the Lord is with thee. Blessed art thou among women, and blessed is the fruit of thy womb, Jesus.
1: Holy Mary, Mother of God, pray for us sinners, now and at the hour of our death. Amen.
0: Hail Mary, full of grace, the Lord is with thee. Blessed art thou among women, and blessed is the fruit of thy womb, Jesus.
1: Holy Mary,

0: blessed is the fruit of thy womb, Jesus.
1: Holy Mary, Mother of God, pray for us sinners, now and at the hour of our death. Amen.
0: Hail Mary, full of grace, the Lord is with thee. Blessed art thou among women, and blessed is the fruit of thy womb, Jesus.
1: Holy Mary, Mother of God, pray for us sinners, now and at the hour of our death. Amen.
0: Hail Mary, full of grace, the Lord is with thee. Blessed art thou among women, and blessed is the fruit of thy womb, Jesus.
1: Holy Mary, Mother of God, pray for us sinners, now and at the hour of our death. Amen.
0: Hail Mary, full of grace, the Lord is with thee. Blessed art thou among women, and blessed is the fruit of thy womb.

0: Blessed art thou among women, and blessed is the fruit of thy womb, Jesus.
1: Holy Mary, Mother of God, pray for us sinners, now and at the hour of our death. Amen.
0: Glory be to the Father, and to the Son, and to the Holy Spirit.
1: As it was in the beginning, is now, and ever shall be, world without end. Amen.
0: O my Jesus, forgive us our sins, save us from the fires of hell, and lead all souls to heaven, especially those most in need of your mercy. The fifth joyful mystery, the finding of Jesus in the temple. After the loss of Jesus, Mary and Joseph found him in the temple. Jesus' explanation, "Did you not know that I must be in my Father's house?" was one they found hard to understand. With faith like Mary's, let us ponder in our hearts the many events of our lives that we find difficult to understand. Our Father, who art in heaven, hallowed be thy name. Thy kingdom come, thy will be done on earth as it is in heaven.
1: Give us this day our daily bread, and forgive us our trespasses, as we forgive those who trespass against us. And lead us not into temptation, but deliver us from evil.
0: Hail Mary, full of grace, the Lord is with thee. Blessed art thou among women, and blessed is the fruit of thy womb.

0: blessed is the fruit of thy womb, Jesus.
1: Holy Mary, Mother of God, pray for us sinners, now and at the hour of our death. Amen.
0: Hail Mary, full of grace, the Lord is with thee. Blessed art thou among women, and blessed is the fruit of thy womb, Jesus.
1: Holy Mary, Mother of God, pray for us sinners, now and at the hour of our death. Amen.
0: Hail Mary, full of grace, the Lord is with thee. Blessed art thou among women, and blessed is the fruit of thy womb, Jesus.
1: Holy Mary, Mother of God, pray for us sinners, now and at the hour of our death. Amen.
0: Hail Mary, full of grace, the Lord is with thee. Blessed art thou among women, and blessed is the fruit of thy womb, Jesus.
1: Holy Mary, Mother of God, pray for us sinners, now and at the hour of our death. Amen.
0: Hail Mary, full of grace, the Lord is with thee. Blessed art thou among women, and blessed is the fruit of thy womb, Jesus.
1: Holy Mary, Mother of God, pray for us sinners, now and at the hour of our death. Amen.
0: Hail Mary, full of grace, the Lord is with thee. Blessed art thou among women, and blessed is the fruit of thy womb, Jesus.
1: Holy Mary, Mother of God, pray for us sinners, now and at the hour of our death. Amen.
0: Hail Mary, full of grace, the Lord is with thee. Blessed art thou among women, and blessed is the fruit of thy womb, Jesus.
1: Holy Mary, Mother of God, pray for us sinners, now and at the hour of our death. Amen.
0: Hail Mary, full of grace, the Lord is with thee. Blessed art thou among women, and blessed is the fruit of thy womb, Jesus.
1: Holy Mary, Mother of God, pray for us sinners, now and at the hour of our death. Amen.
0: Hail Mary, full of grace, the Lord is with thee. Blessed art thou among women, and blessed is the fruit of thy womb, Jesus.
1: Holy Mary, Mother of God, pray for us sinners, now and at the hour of our death. Amen.
0: Glory be to the Father, and to the Son, and to the Holy Spirit.
1: As it was in the beginning, is now, and ever shall be, world without end. Amen.
0: O my Jesus, forgive us our sins, save us from the fires of hell, and lead all souls to heaven, especially those most in need of your mercy. Hail, Holy Queen, Mother of Mercy, hail our life, our sweetness, and our hope. To thee do we cry, poor banished children of Eve. To thee do we send up our sighs, mourning and weeping in this valley of tears. Turn then, most gracious Advocate, thine eyes of mercy towards us. And after this our exile, show unto us the blessed fruit of thy womb, Jesus. O clement, O loving, O sweet Virgin Mary. Pray for us, O Holy Mother of God,
1: that we may be made worthy of the promises of Christ.
0: Let us pray. O God, whose only begotten Son, by his life, death, and resurrection, has purchased for us the rewards of eternal life, grant, we beseech thee, that meditating on these mysteries in the most holy rosary of the Blessed Virgin Mary, we may imitate what they contain and obtain what they promise, through the same Christ our Lord.

0: The Chaplet of Divine Mercy.
1: In the name of the Father, and of the Son, and of the Holy Spirit. Amen.
2: You expired, Jesus, but the source of life gushed forth for souls, and the ocean of mercy opened up for the whole world. O fount of life, unfathomable divine mercy, envelop the whole world and empty yourself out upon us.
0: O blood and water, which gush forth from the heart of Jesus as a fountain of mercy for us, I trust in you. O blood and water, which gush forth from the heart of Jesus as a fountain of mercy for us, I trust in you. O blood and water, which gush forth from the heart of Jesus as a fountain of mercy for us, I trust in you.
2: Our Father, who art in heaven, hallowed be thy name. Thy kingdom come, thy will be done on earth as it is in heaven.
0: Give us this day our daily bread, and forgive us our trespasses, as we forgive those who trespass against us. And lead us not into temptation, but deliver us from evil. Amen.
2: Hail Mary, full of grace, the Lord is with you. Blessed are you among women, and blessed is the fruit of your womb, Jesus.
0: Holy Mary, Mother of God, pray for us sinners now and at the hour of our death. Amen.
2: I believe in God, the Father Almighty, creator of heaven and earth, and in Jesus Christ, his only Son, our Lord, who was conceived by the Holy Spirit, born of the Virgin Mary, suffered under Pontius Pilate, was crucified, died, and was buried. He descended into hell. On the third day, he rose again from the dead. He ascended into heaven and is seated at the right hand of God, the Father Almighty. From there, he will come to judge the living and the dead.
0: I believe in the Holy Spirit, the Holy Catholic Church, the communion of saints, the forgiveness of sins, the resurrection of the body, and life everlasting. Amen.
2: Eternal Father, I offer you the body and blood, soul and divinity of your dearly beloved Son, our Lord Jesus Christ, in atonement for our sins and those of the whole world. For the sake of his sorrowful passion,
0: have mercy on us and on the whole world.
2: For the sake of his sorrowful passion,
0: have mercy on us and on the whole world.
2: For the sake of his sorrowful passion,
0: have mercy on us and on the whole world.
2: For the sake of his sorrowful passion,
0: have mercy on us and on the whole world.
2: For the sake of his sorrowful passion,
0: have mercy on us and on the whole world.
2: For the sake of his sorrowful passion,
0: have mercy on us and on the whole world.
2: For the sake of his sorrowful passion,
0: have mercy on us and on the whole world.
2: For the sake of his sorrowful passion,
0: have mercy on us and on the whole world.
2: For the sake of his sorrowful passion,
0: have mercy on us and on the whole world.
2: For the sake of his sorrowful passion,
0: have mercy on us and on the whole world.
2: Eternal Father, I offer you the body and blood, soul and divinity of your dearly beloved Son, our Lord Jesus Christ, in atonement for our sins and those of the whole world. For the sake of his sorrowful passion,
0: have mercy on us and on the whole world.
2: For the sake of his sorrowful passion,
0: have mercy on us and on the whole world.
2: For the sake of his sorrowful passion,
0: have mercy on us and on the whole world.
2: For the sake of his sorrowful passion,
0: have mercy on us and on the whole world.
2: For the sake of his sorrowful passion,
0: have mercy on us and on the whole world.
2: For the sake of his sorrowful passion,
0: have mercy on us and on the whole world.
2: For the sake of his sorrowful passion,
0: have mercy on us and on the whole world.
2: For the sake of his sorrowful passion,
0: have mercy on us and on the whole world.
2: For the sake of his sorrowful passion,
0: have mercy on us and on the whole world.
2: For the sake of his sorrowful passion,
0: have mercy on us and on the whole world.
2: Eternal Father, I offer you the body and blood, soul and divinity of your dearly beloved Son, our Lord Jesus Christ, in atonement for our sins and those of the whole world. For the sake of his sorrowful passion,
0: have mercy on us and on the whole world.
2: For the sake of his sorrowful passion,
0: have mercy on us and on the whole world.
2: For the sake of his sorrowful passion,
0: have mercy on us and on the whole world.
2: For the sake of his sorrowful passion,
0: have mercy on us and on the whole world.
2: For the sake of his sorrowful passion,
0: have mercy on us and on the whole world.
2: For the sake of his sorrowful passion,
0: have mercy on us and on the whole world.
2: For the sake of his sorrowful passion,
0: have mercy on us and on the whole world.
2: For the sake of his sorrowful passion,
0: have mercy on us and on the whole world.
2: For the sake of his sorrowful passion,
0: have mercy on us and on the whole world.
2: For the sake of his sorrowful passion,
0: have mercy on us and on the whole world.
2: Eternal Father, I offer you the body and blood, soul, and divinity of your dearly beloved Son, our Lord Jesus Christ, in atonement for our sins and those of the whole world. For the sake of his sorrowful passion,
0: have mercy on us and on the whole world.
2: For the sake of his sorrowful passion,
0: have mercy on us and on the whole world.
2: For the sake of his sorrowful passion,
0: have mercy on us and on the whole world.
2: For the sake of his sorrowful passion,
0: have mercy on us and on the whole world.
2: For the sake of his sorrowful passion,
0: have mercy on us and on the whole world.
2: For the sake of his sorrowful passion,
0: have mercy on us and on the whole world.
2: For the sake of his sorrowful passion,
0: have mercy on us and on the whole world.
2: For the sake of his sorrowful passion,
0: have mercy on us and on the whole world.
2: For the sake of his sorrowful passion,
0: have mercy on us and on the whole world.
2: For the sake of his sorrowful passion,
0: have mercy on us and on the whole world.
2: Eternal Father, I offer you the body and blood, soul and divinity of your dearly beloved Son, our Lord Jesus Christ, in atonement for our sins and those of the whole world. For the sake of his sorrowful passion,
0: have mercy on us and on the whole world.
2: For the sake of his sorrowful passion,
0: have mercy on us and on the whole world.
2: For the sake of his sorrowful passion,
0: have mercy on us and on the whole world.
2: For the sake of his sorrowful passion,
0: have mercy on us and on the whole world.
2: For the sake of his sorrowful passion,
0: have mercy on us and on the whole world.
2: For the sake of his sorrowful passion,
0: have mercy on us and on the whole world.
2: For the sake of his sorrowful passion,
0: have mercy on us and on the whole world.
2: For the sake of his sorrowful passion,
0: have mercy on us and on the whole world.
2: For the sake of his sorrowful passion,
0: have mercy on us and on the whole world.
2: For the sake of his sorrowful passion,
0: have mercy on us and on the whole world. Holy God,
2: holy mighty one,
0: holy immortal one, have mercy on us and on the whole world. Holy God,
2: holy mighty one,
0: holy immortal one,
2: have mercy on us and on the whole world.
0: Holy God,
2: holy mighty one,
0: holy immortal one,
2: have mercy on us and on the whole world. Eternal God, in whom mercy is endless and the treasury of compassion inexhaustible, look kindly upon us and increase your mercy in us, that in difficult moments we might not despair nor become despondent, but with great confidence submit ourselves to your holy will, which is love and mercy itself.
1: In the name of the Father, and of the Son, and of the Holy Spirit. Amen.
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5: Decided to spend a few days in New York. We're both tennis fans. We're going to go watch a little bit of the U.S. Open.
6: We're
5: going to go during Fan Week, which is actually the week before the actual thing starts. Because of my schedule, we can't actually be there like during the actual U.S. Open. Mm. And I'll be out of the country for part of it, too. But we're going to go during Fan Week. There's a lot of cool stuff going on that week. And we will see some matches and stuff. So, yeah, it's going to be fun. Looking forward to that.
6: Might get to rub elbows with some of the athletes.
5: You know, we have ground passes, so we're able to go see practices and stuff. And who knows, you man? May get a couple autographs or something. I don't know. Yeah,
6: that's kind of cool.
5: Looking forward to it.
6: I mean, typically Fan Week, it's almost like the new Comic-Con. Like everything has a fan experience. So
5: We got the fan experience, and Roger Federer will be there, one of the greatest of all time. Mm-hmm. And he's putting on a special exhibition. And so we got tickets for that. And so, yeah, it's going to – but most of all, I'm just looking forward to spending time with my wife.
6: Sure.
5: That's the best part of the whole thing.
6: Yeah.
5: Yeah. Awesome. I'm Deacon Harold Brooks-Sivers, listening to Beacon of Truth. And our topic today is the gift of siblings. Would love to hear from you today. How has your sibling affected your life? Like, what kind of influence have they had on you? And we already had some beautiful calls today about the power of siblings in your life. We'd love to hear from you. 833-288-EWTN. That's 833-288-3986.
6: Oh, well, Deacon gets plenty of time with Marcus Peter on this week, at least. You get your time each and every day following our show. So after Beacon of Truth, stick around for Ave and Marie in the afternoon. Always a great conversation, always deepening and challenging us in our faith. And he's probably the smartest person in the room, honestly, if I have to say so. But Ave Marie in the afternoon, check it right here on EWTN Radio.
5: Yeah, that guy's brilliant, man. Super smart.
6: Do you ever have a convert, like you're having dinner with him and he just talks to you like, hold on, back up. You talked
5: yeah,
6: over
5: last
6: my head.
5: Night. For, it was a great example
6: okay,
5: of that.
6: Okay, there you go. I figured it was there. I know he does that to me.
5: Yeah, yeah. Guy's crazy smart. Love the guy. He's like a brother, man. So yeah. Awesome.
6: Fitting for today's topic.
5: Yes, definitely, definitely. So just want a quick reminder that Father Chris Alar and I will be leading a retreat at the Immaculate Conception Retreat Center in Putnam, Connecticut. That's going to be from September 2nd till September 9th, just coming up a month from now. So, again, if you want to join Father Chris Alar and I for a week-long retreat, September 2nd to September 9th, there's space still available to get information on the retreat. Again, Immaculate Conception Retreat Center in Putnam, Connecticut. Would love to hear from you. Call Jackie, who's awesome, who just had a baby, by the way, so make sure to congratulate her. She's awesome. Give Jackie a call or a text, 413-298-1390, or just email her, jmorris@marian.org, or just go to marian.org/contemplative pilgrimage, all one word, and get more information to join Father Chris Alar and I September 2nd to 9th at the Immaculate Conception Retreat Center in Putnam, Connecticut. We'd love to have you there. All right, the gift of siblings. That's our topic today. How has your brother or sister, whether it's uterine, whether it's adoptive, doesn't matter. How has your brother or sister affected your life, had an influence on you? 833-288-EWTN. That's 833-288-3986. 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
7: Welcome. Thank you so very much for having me. I'm the oldest of three. I have my sister Angelica and my brother Orlando. My sister is in the middle. She's 50. My brother is 45. And yeah, they have a family, and both of them have their family. And just to kind of give you a little runabout, what they've done for me is they've just always been very supportive. My mother and my father has really raised us well to support one another regardless of our situations. I mean, as a kid, I kind of was like a little crazy here and there. And as I grew up, I just never settled and really couldn't find. But now I found myself there with walking with Jesus. I, at least as close as I can get with them, I'm still straightening up a few things here and there. But with the support of my sister, my brother, going through what I had gone through with bullying and so forth, I live an SSA lifestyle, but not as much anymore because I've gotten into such a wonderful and so glad that my siblings are supportive of this, which is called Courage, that the apostle is encouraging courage. And I am just, it is outstanding how I have gotten so much more closer through the Holy Spirit, giving me the insight with my brother and sister and educating them helping me, them understanding me, knowing that their brother is really, you know, going through this with Jesus and trying to see the best part of life. And I have, I've been with this apostolate for about 3 years, and I'm just so grateful to my siblings to love me unconditionally, because I think I see that so much that our family members tend to push us away. And that's something that I've learned through just church and listening to the gospel and listening to just, you know, everyone in this apostolate that, you know, you can't push those siblings away. You can't, you've got to keep them close. And I've just learned that pain needs to turn around. You got to turn it around and make it something joyful, like the mysteries of the rosary, you know, or the joyful mystery, the sorrowful, the glorious, the Illuminist, you know, you bring that back into your life so that you don't lose a sibling or a loved one or a stepbrother, anyone. So, I just want to say thanks for letting me share that because I love them very much for giving me unconditional love and being part of my life.
5: Oh, amen and amen, Thomas. You know, your call is particularly timely for me. You know, I received, you know, because I'm not afraid to talk about difficult issues in the church, including SSA. And I say how God calls us to love every single human being totally, completely, and unconditionally, regardless of what their situation or state in life is, because that's what it means to follow Jesus, right? So we love all of our brothers and sisters with the love and the heart of Jesus. In fact, I say, Thomas, if you don't love every single brother and sister that way, again, regardless of their situation, whether they're SSA, whether they're confused about their gender, whether they're alcohol, drugs, whatever it is, if you don't love every single person that way, you're not Catholic. And we love the person totally, completely, unconditionally, but we cannot necessarily accept or condone decisions, actions, and lifestyle choices that people make. So I made a distinction there. We love the person, right? So someone heard me say that and wrote an email basically blasting me for not, said, well, God made me this way and that's just who I am. No, it's not. We love our brothers and sisters enough not to lie to them. And your testimony, Thomas, absolutely beautiful. Absolutely beautiful. And I want to encourage you to keep going. Courage is an absolutely phenomenal organization. You know, please know, Thomas, I'm going to pray for you. In fact, I'm going to pray for you personally when I go to Adoration this week. Thomas, I just want to thank you. Your call really lifted my spirit because I was feeling a little bit down. You know, I never back down from the church's teaching. I love the church. I'm a loyal son of the church. And your testimony is just a beautiful witness to the truth and beauty of our faith in Jesus Christ. So thank you, Thomas. And thank your brothers and sisters for loving you totally and unconditionally, because that's the way Jesus calls us to love all of our brothers and sisters. So, Thomas, so grateful for you, my friend. And we want to hear from you today, the gift of siblings. That's our topic today on Beacon of Truth. How have your siblings played a role in your life? And maybe how they've influenced you spiritually. The gift of siblings, 833-288-EWTN. That's 833-288-3986. Chris is calling from St. Louis, Missouri, listening on Covenant Radio Network. Chris, welcome to Beacon of Truth.
8: Thank you for taking my call, Deacon. I appreciate you very much and your show. I told the producer that, and in fact, you were here at a men's conference, the Catholic Men for Christ conference, quite a few years ago, and we spoke briefly. I appreciate your efforts there, and I listen to you almost every day on Beacon of Truth. So grateful for you guys and for your producer and all the people that make that happen. And I told him, you know, he asked me why I was calling. So I think I have kind of a unique situation. My brother is 17 years older than I am, and we had another brother who was 3 years younger than him, so 14 and 17 older than me, respectively. And we didn't really have a relationship when he was raising his family because I was just a kid myself. Mm-hmm. And then by the time his kids got to be older and he started having grandkids and whatever else, I was just starting to have, my kids were just being grown and gone. And that's kind of where we are. Now, everybody's kids, both his and mine, are both grown and gone. I have a nephew who's 6 years younger than me. I mean, that's the kind of strange thing it is when you're so much distant. My oldest nephew often got confused for my brother.
5: Yeah.
8: And I had to explain to people, no, Mike is my nephew. His mm-hmm. dad's my brother. I know that's weird, but Larry's 81, and I'm 64. And we are over the past, maybe 10 years or so, we've developed just a great relationship. We're both in the Knights of Columbus together. We're both officers in the local assembly, the fourth degree assembly. He goes to his council meetings. I go to mine. And we see each other often. He's a blessing in my life, and he is. They're truly a blessing in my life, and I hope I'm a blessing in his life. We love each other very much. Our parents are both deceased, And our brother got killed in Vietnam. Our brother Pat got killed in Vietnam in 1968 when I was 6 years old. And so we often think, or at least I often think, once in a while I ask Larry about this, but I often think that maybe I should use names, but I'm going to use them anyway because that's just the way I talk. And we think about what our lives would be like if Pat would have lived, you know? What kind of impact would he have had? Would he have had PTSD when he came back from Vietnam? Would he have had problems, you know, with the results of the war and how he participated in the war and what he saw? So we have those kinds of things to ponder. And we'll never know this, anything this side of heaven, but I can imagine, you know, yeah, I hope he's in heaven. If we get to heaven, God willing, if we walk up and he turns around and he says, well, where you been? You know, I've been missing you. You know, you turned out fine. You know, our conversations to that effect. I don't know how it's going to go. I have no idea. I have no expectations, but I just wanted to call because your topic kind of touched me. And I thought, you know what? I'm going to put this out there in the universe. And one final thought is I tend to call people brother, men, other men, yeah. Brother, even in work context. You know, I got your back, brother. We'll get this done together, brother, because we really are all brothers.
9: Yes.
8: And really are all sisters. And your last point on the commentary from Tom's call, you said that Jesus said love one another. He knew what he was talking about. Because that's really all we can do. He didn't ask us to like each other. He asked us to love each other. And that's a heck of a lot easier, if you think about it, than liking each other. So I'll leave it there.
5: Yeah, thank you so much, Chris. Thank you again. Awesome, awesome call. You know, and you're right. Jesus calls us all to be brothers and sisters because we're all part of God's family. You know, and because of what Jesus did for us, we can call. We're honored to call Jesus Christ our brother. You know, and because we're part of God's family, that makes all of us brothers and sisters. You know, same thing. I call, hey, brother. You know, that kind of thing. And it's not just like a friendly thing. I mean it. Like I consider Dr. Marcus Peter, who I'm on a speaking tour with this year's brother, Ace, our producer, definitely consider him a brother. You know, maybe not biological brother. In fact, I use a phrase for fun. We're like brothers from from different mothers, or we're brothers with the same holy mother. You know, Mary, something like that. You know, so it's just a fun way to really show the camaraderie that we have as brothers and sisters in Christ. You know, and so I think our relationships with siblings, I think, are very important because there's lessons we can learn, life lessons we can learn from experiencing having brothers and sisters in our lives. So thank you for the beautiful call. We'd love to hear from you today. The gift of siblings. How important have your siblings been in your life? How have they helped you grow and develop, you know, spiritually? Would love to hear from you today. 833-288-EWTN. That's 833-288-3986. Don't forget, you can also text us if you can't call in. 1-833-288-EWTN. That's 1-833-288-3986. 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
10: Good evening, or good afternoon. Hey, you know, there's nine of us kids. We had plenty of siblings in our bunch. And All right. And hey, it's easy to say you love somebody, but it's another thing to actually do it. But, you know, you were talking a while ago with a young man with same-sex attraction. Well, I'm dealing with one of my sisters in the same boat, but you know, it's hard sometimes to know how to deal with them when they're trying to shove it down your throat. Mm. You know, as far as being able to deal with them without, because I'm not allowed to have an opinion of what the truth is, and so I end up trying to love from a distance, I reckon. I didn't know if you had some better ideas.
5: Well, that's the thing. I mean, we love every single person totally, completely, unconditionally, as I said earlier. You know, and you just, you know, you say, I love you. I really do with all my heart. I love you. And I love you enough not to lie to you like the culture is doing. You know, because we're siblings. You know, we've been through a lot of stuff together. and you know you're you know, I have this the SSA, you know, and I that doesn't mean I don't love you, you know, but you know, why can't you be tolerant? You know, I keep hearing about, you know, we have to be tolerant. I'm certainly, I love you enough to tolerate. I mean, I don't agree with the decision. I love you, but I don't agree with the decision maker, but I still tolerate you because I love you. I don't understand. How come you can't show me that same kind of tolerance? I don't understand that. You know, and if the person wants to keep distance from you, you just say, you know, whenever you talk to them, the last things they need to hear out of your mouth, Greg, your sister, I love you and I'm praying for you. Last words. Don't say anything else after that. I love you and I'm praying for you. That, because if they don't know anything else, they know that you love them and that they are in your prayers. And that's all you can do. And the Holy Spirit has to take it from there. But I hope that's helpful for you, Greg.
10: That's a wonderful point. Thank you, Deacon.
5: You're most welcome, Greg. Thank you, my friend. Call back anytime. The gift of siblings. That's our topic today on Beacon of Truth. Would love to hear from you. 833-288-EWTN. 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Suzette is calling from Charleston, West Virginia, listening on St. Paul Radio. Suzette, welcome to Beacon of Truth.
9: Hello.
5: Yes, are you there? Great to hear
9: yes,
5: from you today.
9: I am.
5: All right. Go right ahead.
9: I just wanted to tell the story about my family. My family, mm-hmm. the 14th child had Down syndrome. Because of that, the seventh child and the 11th child went into the medical field. My older brother, he went into developmental pediatrician. The younger brother, that's Dr. Chuck Morton, and the younger brother, he went into osteopathic family doctor. And between the two of them, they saved a lot of patients. But the real reason why I called is that I have a son named James, and James was accompany me to church. Well, one day we were up in Fallensby, I don't know the name of the church, and James boistered himself into the right side from the left side, sat down, made himself comfortable, and then the priest came up the aisle and went around to the front of the altar, or I guess or maybe it's the back, I don't know. And my son made a comment, and that was, that's not my brother. He's not supposed to be up there. Somebody else is supposed to do the mass, not my brother. And that was, I think, Tommy's first mass, and at least with his younger brother. And I always got a kick out of that because he knew and understood that his brother was a priest.

0: sibling with Down syndrome. The other one said, "Hey, you know, we have this. We have a sibling with this. You know, maybe we can enter into profession. We can help, you know, people, or maybe do some research on this." And it's beautiful the way the Holy Spirit inspires us and inspires members of our family, you know, when we have siblings. And man, another beautiful testimony, Suzette. Incredibly, incredibly grateful for your call today on Beacon of Truth. The gift of siblings. That's our topic today on Beacon of Truth. How have your siblings influenced you? Maybe become an important part of your life. Maybe even brought you closer to Jesus, even during some of the difficulties or trials of being in a family. 833-288-EWTN. 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
1: Hi. Hello, hello. I listen to you guys all the time. Thank you for what you give.
0: Thank you.
1: So I've got two sisters and two brothers, but all of us are cradle Catholics, and our parents gave us a great foundation. You know, knowing Jesus, loving Jesus, living as Catholic. And about 10 years ago, something bad happened which separated us, and we became estranged for 10 years. We didn't talk to one another. And then my dad broke his hip, which brought us all back together. But what we did individually apart was we continued our journey into our religion, into our faith, so that when we reunited, we were all spiritually fit and ready to give forgiveness and mercy to one another. And I know that is only because of what my parents gave us. And yeah. I'm so grateful they did, because I can't imagine growing up in this world today without faith. And so my sisters and my two brothers mean the world to me. And that's it. I just had to share that good news.
0: Well, thank you for that. That's absolutely beautiful. You know, this is just it's been such an inspiring show for me today personally. And it's such a show that also gives me hope as well. Oh, Janine, thank you so much for that wonderful call. Let's go to Amy in Alabama. Amy, welcome to Beacon of Truth.
2: Thank you.
0: Yeah, go right ahead.
2: Okay. I have or had a brother that I really didn't have too good of a relationship with it. We loved each other. We knew it, but we couldn't communicate. Mm. And he died not too long ago, and I never was able to learn how to communicate with him. And you just don't realize how important your siblings are until they pass.
0: Yeah. Yeah, I'm so sorry, Amy. Again, we don't want to live a life of regrets. But now what you can do, you can pray for him. Amy, you could pray for him now. Maybe you weren't able to communicate with him while he was on earth, but your prayers, especially through the intercession of the Blessed Virgin Mary, or maybe some sibling saints like Saint Benedict and Saint Scholastica. They were twin brothers and sisters. They're both saints. Maybe their intercessions will help you make that beautiful connection. All right, tomorrow, my friends, you are a priest forever will be our topic. And until we're together again, my friends, may Almighty God bless you, keep you, and protect you, the Father and the Son and the Holy Spirit. Amen.
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0: Corruption generates immediate measurable profits. 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And so, while technology is humanity's greatest achievement, I also want to caution us that we can only use it well if it's serving authentic human flourishing. Let us use our technology for the sake of pursuing God and true human communion. Everything else, it must be subservient to. Stay tuned. I'm Marcus Peter.
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9: I just love the Sacred Heart Radio. I have been listening for more than 15 years, I'll say. It's been a long time. It's my go-to place in the morning when I'm driving. I listen to it, and there are times when if I can't go to Mass, I tune on it and I follow the Mass. So it just makes a difference in my life and brings a lot of joy. So thank you for what you're doing. Keep touching lives. You might not know it, but many people are touched. Thank you. May God bless you and strengthen you.

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1: 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Father Larry is a captivating teacher, preacher, retreat master, and author. He speaks from experience as a pastor of an inner city parish, a former high school chaplain, a counselor, and an evangelist. He's directed hundreds of retreats for young and old alike, as well as numerous parish missions and conferences. Father Larry Richards' website is thereasonforourhope.org. Today's talk is from his CD, Knowing Jesus.
2: In the name of the Father, and the Son, and the Holy Spirit, amen. Lord Jesus Christ, you are the King of kings and Lord of lords. We come before you, laying our hearts and our lives before you, that we may live your will, that we may come to know you, love you, and serve you all the days of our life, that one day we may live with you forever in heaven. We beg you these things, Lord Jesus, in your most holy name, amen. In the Father, and the Son, and the Holy Spirit, amen. Good morning. Thanks for coming. What we're going to do is focus on Christ today and the necessity of Christ and who Jesus is. Now, we talked a little bit about that last week when we talked about Trinity. And we talked about how he came into being as Jesus, begotten, not made. But we didn't, you know, really focus on how to explain Trinity. I've left that up to you. But for me, the greatest image of Trinity isn't the traditional one of the shamrock, you know, three parts. I always love to use the candle, the flame of a candle. If you ever look at a candle flame, it has three parts to it, right? There's a clear part, there's a blue part, and there's a white part. One flame, but three parts. So when we talk about the Trinity, one God and three divine persons, Father, Son, and Holy Spirit, each is equal, each is completely God, and each is part of love, the love of God forever. So that's just one way that I've explained it throughout the years. It's a good way to help people because people don't really get the shamrock because we're not in the midst of a shamrock country, you know. We're always looking for four-leaf clovers. We don't really care about the three-leaf ones, right? So when it comes up to Jesus, I've always loved this because this is the way in dealing with high school kids throughout the years. I'll never forget, I was down in Kenner, Louisiana. I was doing a parish mission. And then Baton Rouge is a couple hours north, and they asked me to speak at a high school. And it was an all-boy high school. And there was a big school, almost 1,000 kids there. And they asked me to speak, like it was either, I think it was a Monday morning. It was Monday morning at 8:30 in the morning in a gym. Now, that's never an exciting time to talk to high school kids, right? So here's this whole filled gym, both sides on the floor of all these boys. It's 8:30 on a Monday. So they're kind of there drooling and sleeping. And then they see a priest is going to come and speak to them. And so, you know, they're all excited about that. Like, oh, here comes a priest. Oh, this is going to be the greatest thing ever. So, you could just tell they were asleep. And so I always do the same thing when dealing with high school kids when it comes to this. To get their attention, I say, I submit to you kids, Jesus Christ is not God. You prove to me that he is. And they're all like, they all wake up like, what did you just say? I see a priest. I think he's a priest. He said he's a priest. And I submit to them, Jesus Christ isn't God. And then I start going through the crowd because you need audience participation in this. I say, you. Kids is what?
3: I don't know. I don't know.
2: And some of you are the same thing.
3: I don't know. I don't know.
2: Do you believe he's God?
3: I don't know.
2: And so you go to another person. You believe he's God. And he'll go, yeah. Why do you believe he's God? Why do you believe he's God? And so they'll always say something. He performed miracles. I go, ooh. He performed miracles. Well, you know, Benny Hinn performs miracles. You ever see him on TV? He says, are you ready? We're ready. He goes, are you really ready? We're really ready. There's a stadium full of people. And he goes, here comes the Holy Spirit. And he goes, whoa. And what happens? All the people fall. Boom, boom, boom, boom, boom, boom, boom, boom, boom. Is he God? Is Benny Hinn God? Because he performs miracles. I'll say, you, do you believe he's God? Yeah. Why do you believe he's God?
4: Well, because he died for us.
2: Ooh. Is that all you have to do is die for you to be God? I have to die anyway. Why not die for you? If I get to be God out of it, if I'm going to die and become God, you betcha. I'll die for you no matter what. It'll be an easy thing. And so I blow that right out of the water. And then someone else, why do you believe he's God? And you always get one. And this kid looked at me and I said, do you believe Jesus Christ is God? He said, no. And I said, well, enjoy hell. And I go to the next person and we go on and go, did he say that? Oh, politically correct time. Yes, it's exactly what he said. And so they sit there and everything they say, I will blow out of the water. And they're all looking at me like, why do we even go to a Catholic high school? You just killed all of us because they had no idea why Jesus Christ was God. And so sometimes, every once in a while, one of the kids will get it. And I'll say, do you believe Jesus Christ is God? Yes. Why? And they'll say, because he rose from the dead. Ding, ding, ding, ding, ding, ding, ding, ding, ding, ding, ding, ding, ding, ding, ding, ding, ding. How do you know he rose from the dead? Because they'll say the Bible says so, and I'll say, well, Hebrews got a Bible, and they don't believe Jesus Christ God. Muslims have a Bible, they don't believe Jesus Christ God. What makes our Bible right? So, bam, I blow that one out of the water. So when I sit there and say, you know, how do you know he rose from the dead? When they say, well, the Bible says, oh, I guess that doesn't work either. Nope. And then I say, okay, ask me whether I believe Jesus Christ is God. And so they all sit there and say, Father, do you believe Jesus Christ is God? I go, yes. And they'll say, why do you believe? And I'll say, because I know him. I've experienced him. I don't care if the whole world tells me Jesus Christ doesn't exist. I'd say, you're stupid. Why? Because I just talked to him this morning. And I spent an hour a day with him every day since I was 17. I know Jesus Christ is God, just like I know my mother is real. Why do I know my mother is real? Because I have a relationship with her. Now, there's got to be two things that happen for us to know the reality that Jesus Christ is God. And this is, first, he must be God. That must be an objective truth. But for me to know that truth, I got to have the subjective reality of knowing him. Remember, those of you who are older than me know very clearly, and I speak it many times in this church, who made me? God made me. Why did God make me? God made me to know him, to love him, and serve him in this world so I can be happy with him forever in the next. What needs to happen in our lives is that we need to know that Christ is real for us. So Christ has to be God. And again, basically, the way Jesus Christ proved he was God was by rising from the dead. Nobody else has done that. Nobody. Muhammad didn't do that. Buddha didn't do that. Nobody did that. Only Jesus. So, when he comes and says, I am, and again, in the scriptures, you know, let's look at this. You bought your Bibles this week, right? If not, you're going to hell. Anyway, so, make sure you bring your Bibles every week, because I'm going to teach you where things are in the Bible. This is in John's Gospel, Matthew, Mark, Luke, John. Throughout John's Gospel, we have the I am passages, right? But we're going to focus just for a moment on John chapter 8, verse 58. Now here, remember, let's go back for a second to the Old Testament. Remember last week when we talked about God reveals his name? And what does God reveal his name is? I am. I am who am. You know, because I'll never forget my grandmother, God rest her, great lady, and we're talking, and she says to me, we were driving one day. She used to drive me everywhere. And she would sit there, and she says, well, you know, Larry, I know that Jesus Christ never said he was God. And I said, oh, you do? Yes, it's not in the Bible anywhere. Really? This is exactly where it's in the Bible, where Jesus claims to be God. He says, before Abraham ever existed, I am. So, Jesus Christ explicitly states that he is Yahweh. That he is God. So, once Jesus Christ states this, I am, he says he is God. When Jesus says he is God, you have three choices. One, it's true. Two, he's a liar. Three, he's a lunatic. Well, we can put that under the same thing. He is possessed. We'll put it that way. It's true, he's a liar, a lunatic, or he's possessed. You cannot sit there and say of Jesus Christ, He was a great man. Doesn't leave that for you. You can't say he was a prophet. Prophets don't lie. Jesus Christ said he was God. He says, unless you believe in me, you will die in your sins. So he's saying the necessity, what is necessary for us to go to heaven, is that we believe in Christ. And we believe that he is God. So you cannot say he was just a great man. You cannot say he was a prophet. You cannot say he was a holy man amongst many holy men. No other person, no other founder of any religion claimed to be God. None. Not Muhammad. He claimed to be God's prophet. Nobody claimed to be God except for Jesus Christ. So you either have to believe it to be true, you have to dismiss him as a liar or a lunatic, or he was someone who was possessed and he wanted to dismiss us all. We cannot say anything else. So when people say to you, well, I believe Jesus was a good person, says he doesn't leave you that option. Never, never has, and he never will leave you that option. You got to take him at his word or you got to dismiss him completely. So you understand that. Throughout the I Am passages, it says, I am the bread of life, John 6. I am the good shepherd, right? There's all the called the I Am passages. And so when he says that, he's saying, I am the one who is the good shepherd. I am the one who is the bread of life. I am God who is this to you. Very important reality. So again, you have to come in your own reality and say, is this true? And do you know it to be true? You know, because again, you can go to church every week and be an atheist. I promise you. You know, there's people who they just go through the motions. You know, this is what they were brought up in. And that's the biggest problem. And I was talking to the men yesterday. You know, usually when I'm doing a men's conference or anything, I make everybody laugh and da-da-da. Yesterday was not that way. It was a teaching thing when I was talking about what it is to be 22, 32 men. You could see when I was teaching the men, they were not very happy. It was like, really, I don't think I like this. Because I was saying, listen, you got to start living this way. You got to start doing these things. You got to start being people of integrity. You got to become part of a men's group. You got to be doing this. And they're just like, oh, shut up. But that was okay. I planted the seed. And that's what I wanted to do. But I wanted to get them to be here where they know the reality of who Jesus is. And the first thing is you have repented of your sins and you have surrendered your life completely to Jesus as his slave. And then I showed him, you know, why I wear this little metal thing around my wrist to show I am a slave of Jesus Christ. That not only is it enough that you say he's God, but then this demands a response. And the response is the giving of him of your life. You cannot, and like Deacon Harold said this well yesterday, you cannot be a fan of Jesus. Being a fan of Jesus will not save you. Oh, I love Jesus. I love what he taught. It was very nice. Uh-uh. For you to be incorporated into this God, you need to surrender your life to him. Okay? So, Jesus Christ is God. And the way, again, the way he reveals that is he proved by rising from the dead. That's the number one way. Nothing else. Even if he said that he was God, if he didn't rise from the dead, then he would be a liar. People could sit there and say, well, you know, he said that, and they made up the story that Jesus rose from the dead, but he really didn't. They hid the body. Who said that first? The Jews. Okay, they hid the body. But every single apostle, all the 12, every single one of them died except for John. They tried to kill him twice. He didn't die either time. Every single apostle died professing one thing. What is that? Jesus is alive. He is alive. And so everybody in the world, like it or not, at this very day, makes the profession that Jesus Christ is God every time they write the date. It's 2014 A.D. We even have Catholic schools in Erie. I still think through it. I don't know. It's been a while. But they used to, now, because to be more politically correct, they'll say C.E. for the common error and B.C.E. for before the common error. That's just stupid. Because the common error, excuse me, the whole reason we have A.D. And what's A.D. mean? Which means what? And not after died. Why do people still say that? It's Latin for in the year of our Lord. What does that mean? He is not dead. He's alive. So everyone who writes this, it's been 2,014 years since the birth of Christ. 2,014 years since the birth of Christ. The whole world changed because of one person. We begin our time from here. And then we call B.C., which means before Christ, and A.D., which means in the year of our Lord. So everyone who writes, Muslim, atheist, pagan, whenever they write 2014, it means in the year of our Lord. It is a statement of faith. Most people don't get it. And that's why when it drives me crazy when Catholic schools try to get rid of A.D. and B.C. and put B.C.E. or C.E. It goes against the very nature of a Catholic school. It's against everything we believe. And yet people play this little game with B.C.E. or C.E. That's not the teaching of the church, and no Catholic school should ever do it. So, I know some of you have kids who go to Catholic schools. See what they do there. But it's A.D. So, it's an act of faith. So, what we believe, and again, Jesse talked about this well yesterday, we don't follow a dead God. We follow a living God. Jesus Christ is not dead, he's alive. And that's what we need to profess. And what happens with a Christian, by definition, is we need to profess with our lives that Jesus Christ is alive, he's not dead. Look inside of us, because he lives inside of us, right? We need to be able to profess this with the way we live, that Christ is alive. You know, I used to sit there and talk about Father Peterson, Monsignor Peterson. And I used to always use Monsignor Peterson for one of my proofs for the existence of God. Right? Because he was totally other-centered, Monsignor Peterson. When I was a young seminarian, Monsignor Peterson, you know, he was the pastor in Union City at St. Teresa Avila. But his rectory was open 24 hours a day. Never was the door locked. Never. If you went into the rectory, up in his bedroom, his bed was against the wall. There was two other beds in that place, and there was a mattress on the floor. Every other bedroom in the old rectory had beds throughout the house. It was always for street people. So they could come at any time and sleep in the house. There would be on an average 15 people there every day. When I'd stay there as a seminarian, I would sleep on the couch downstairs in the living room. One day I'm sleeping on the couch and I felt like someone was looking at me. And I woke up, middle of the night, and there's this guy sitting on the chair just looking at me. Now I knew most of the guys, but I didn't know him. And I said, "Who are you?" He said, "Don't worry about it, just go back to sleep." And I'm thinking, no, I'm not going to go back to sleep. And I woke up one of the other guys and I said, "I don't know who this person is. You got to find out who this person is." And we got him a regular bed. But here was Pete, that even his rectory, now the people didn't like it at all because the house was filled with street people, but he didn't even think twice about it. He showed people that Jesus Christ is alive. Pope Francis is doing the same thing. He's showing people that Jesus is alive. Now you would think everybody would be happy about that, right? Well, no, because again, some people get stuck in rule. This is the rules. And Francis is saying, "Oh no, let's love them like anybody." Huh? You know, now Jesus, again, when Jesus said that kind of stuff, they killed him. But the reality is, we're supposed to show that Jesus Christ is alive. Okay? Now, let's go back. Now, let's bring some of the Old Testament stuff here. Now, in the Old Testament, when we go back to Abraham, now, we have to go back, first of all, to sin. So, we go to Genesis chapter 3. In Genesis chapter 3, just for a bit, God said, if you do this, if you sin, what are you going to do? You're going to die. And this is where we're going to jump into salvation here. So God said, if you sin, you will die. So they sin in Genesis 3. And when they sin, they're thrown out of paradise and they're going to die. You know? So this is what happens. Because this is the justice of God. Ladies and gentlemen, always remember God is a just God. If God is not a just God, then what he says is a lie. So if God the Father says, if you sin, you're going to die, then what must happen? You must die or God is a liar, correct? So, he says, if you do this, you will die. And not only do they die, but they start killing each other with the sons of Adam and Eve, right? Cain and Abel. Cain kills Abel. already. This is what sin does. It brings division. It brings death. It brings all this stuff. Now, so this is here in Genesis. But all the way back in Genesis, you'll see here, verse 15, Genesis chapter 3, verse 15. It's always the first promise. If you do this, you'll die. They died. Then God already promises a Savior in verse 15. I will put enmity between you and the woman, and between your offspring and hers. He will strike at your head while you strike at his heel. Now, this is interesting because remember the old statues? Mary is usually standing on a serpent. And what's the serpent doing? Trying to bite her, but she's standing on his head. It was a misinterpretation of Genesis. It wasn't she will do that. It's her offspring will do that. And who's that? Jesus. Now, through Jesus, she steps on the head because she's the one that brought Christ to earth, correct? So, already in Genesis 15, we have the promise of salvation. So even though God says, okay, if you do this, you're going to die, already God's putting a place for a Savior there, a way to save us, because he loves us. Now, again, we get a glimpse of this later on in Genesis when we get the story of Abraham, Genesis 22. Now here, again, we see that the God of the universe looks at Abram and says, Abram, take your son, whom you love, your only one, whom you love, and offer him up to me. Now remember we talked about last week, there was many, many, many thoughts of God. There was many different gods, and many of them offered child sacrifice. So here's God telling Abraham, I want you to offer up your son Isaac to me. Now Isaac was the kid of promise. Everything depended on Isaac. So God's saying, after he promised, God's saying, I want you to offer up that promise to me. Will you offer up everything to me, even the promise? Because to them, the way you lived was through your children. Will you offer everything for me? And so Abraham says, yes. He trusted God that even if he was to kill his son, that God would bring life out of it, that God could do anything. So Abraham had great trust in God. So anyway, so he goes and he takes his son Isaac, and again, Isaac takes the wood of sacrifice and carries it on his back, correct? And walks up the hill of sacrifice. Does it sound familiar to anybody? And as he's walking up the hill of sacrifice, Isaac looks at him and says, Father, here is the wood and here is the fire, but what? Where is the lamb? And what does Abraham say? God himself will provide the lamb. Now, he goes, he ties up, and his son probably was 33 years old, tradition has. He wasn't a little boy. He was a man. He was a willing sacrifice because he trusted his father. He lets his father, he puts him on top of the altar. Abraham goes to kill him, and what happens? God sends an angel and says, don't you dare. I know that you would withhold nothing from me, Abram. And so, this is what's happening spiritually when you think about Jesus. God says to Abram, spiritually, if you will, Abram, don't you give up your son to prove your love for me. Abram, I will give up my son to prove my love for you. And that's why when again you go to the book of John's Gospel and the very beginning of John's Gospel, as Jesus is walking, we see chapter 1, verse 29, the way that he's introduced is through John the Baptist. And as soon as he sees Jesus, he says what? Behold the Lamb of God. God himself provided the Lamb for our salvation. You see, because this is what happens. Our God is a God of justice, as we talked about. But this justice must be fulfilled, or God's a liar. So what does God do? Because the God of justice is also a God of mercy. Now, we love to focus on the mercy thing, do we not? I know I do. So, mercy, mercy, mercy. This means to give each his due. If you do something, you must be punished. This means to give something good to someone who doesn't deserve it, right? How do these two things work together? Well, what happens is God fulfills his own justice in the death of Jesus Christ. You get it? God says, if you do this, you will die. And he says, I love my people. I can't stand to be without them. What will I do to fulfill my own justice? I know. I myself will become one of them, and I myself will take the penalty of my justice on myself. And I myself will fulfill my own justice. Do you understand this? So what happens is Jesus Christ, who is God, becomes man just so he can die to fulfill the justice of God. And when we are incorporated into Jesus, what he did for us, we get that for us. When we accept Jesus as our Lord and our Savior, that means that he now fulfills and he pays the penalty for my sin. That's what salvation is. And what do we call this great thing that Christ does for us? Grace. Free gift of God. None of us could earn salvation. Jesus Christ is the one necessary. Like when I do a parish mission, you know, the first night everybody's kind of looking at me like I'm nuts. And there, you got it. And with the reality, and I'll just sit there and I'll say, we are saved, ladies and gentlemen. All Catholics, all Protestants believe the same thing. We are saved by grace. We can all sing Amazing Grace, how sweet the sound that saved a wretch like you. Oh, me too. But the reality is, we're all saved by what Jesus Christ did for us, not what we do for him. He himself fulfills justice. Now, how do we know which we get? How do I know I'm going to get either the justice of God or the mercy of God? By what you embrace, okay? Again, when it comes to Jesus, when you and I accept Jesus, the two things that you and I must do in regards to Jesus is accept him. Now, we have to accept him as our Lord and our Savior. Now, Catholics do this sacramentally. How do we do this first, sacramentally? Baptism. So when you get baptized, you accept Christ as your Lord and Savior, or your family does it for you, but there's still got to be a time where you embrace this for yourself. Because as you grow older, baptism by itself will not get you into heaven, correct? You need to cooperate with what God does for us, right? So, like I've said 1,000 times, you stand before God the Father, and he says, why shall I let you into heaven? The only answer is what? Jesus Christ died for my sins. Period. We'll only be saved by what Jesus did for us, not what we do for him. But then he'll say to us, prove it. And then you have to show him the way you lived your life. Because the way we get justice or mercy is what you embrace. So for instance, every sin must be punished by God, or God's a liar. So let's say you embrace your sin. And so when you embrace your sin, for instance, that means you will not repent of it. So you miss Mass on Sunday and you don't really care. You have sex outside of marriage and you don't really care. You commit adultery and you don't really care. And you embrace it. And the way I always say to people, if God was to appear to you and say, I'll take this away from you forever if you'll let me. If the answer is no, I kind of like it. Well, when God goes to punish the sin, who will he also punish? You. You know, so what happens is people often say, Oh, Father, do you think God punishes? And what's my answer? Of course God punishes. Oh, Father, I don't believe that. Well, you're stupid, right? Hebrews chapter 12. Let's go there together. Because again, what we do is we try to create God in our image, and we try to play, well, I don't think God does that. Well, who are you? This is God who teaches us. It's his revelation. And so in Hebrews chapter 12, it's very clear. Verse 5, 6, 7, it says, my sons, do not disdain the discipline of the Lord, nor lose heart when he reproves you. Verse 6, Hebrews 12, 6. For whom the Lord loves, he disciplines. He scourges every son he receives. Right? So the Word of God says God punishes his sons. And then it says, if you don't know the punishment of son, you're not a son, buddy. Bastard. It says it right in the Word of God. Isn't that nice? It's the only time I can swear officially. He says, you're a bastard in verse 8. So if you embrace sin and you say, you know what? I don't care. I'm going to keep having sex. I'm going to keep committing adultery. I'm going to keep getting drunk. I'm going to keep missing mass. I don't care. My way. When God goes to punish the sin, he will punish you. And that's an eternal punishment too. You can go to hell for missing one mass on Sunday because you're saying, God, you're not worth my time, and you're embracing the sin instead of embracing Jesus. But let's say you sin and you say, Jesus, I'm not worthy. I'm so sorry. I repent. Jesus, please forgive me. I'll never do it again. Then when God goes to punish the sin, you'll receive his mercy because you're under the blood of the Lamb. You understand? So that's why a life of repentance is necessary. Everybody wants Jesus Christ to be their Savior, correct? Jesus, save me from my sins. Jesus, save me from eternal damnation. Jesus, save me from the punishment of my sin. Everybody here wants Jesus to be Savior, right? But he cannot be your Savior unless he's your Lord. Meaning, he is in charge of every part of your life. He's in charge of your money. He's in charge of your sexuality. He's in charge of your time. He's in charge of your family. He's in charge of every part of your life. And so, when Jesus is God and he's Savior, we participate in this. When Jesus becomes both Lord and Savior, then we experience the mercy of God and not the judgment of God. Okay? So again, you and I got to truly know that, believe that. And so what's necessary for salvation is that we come to Christ, we believe, we make this act of faith. You are God. And we say it every week at the Creed. You are God from God, light from light, true God from true God. And now it's not begotten, not made, but consubstantial with the Father, right? So we're saying here that you are God. I believe it. So the first thing you got to do is you got to deal with whether you believe Jesus Christ is God or not. Whether he's a true person or whether he's a liar or a lunatic. And then just knowing God's the Lord of the universe isn't enough, is it? I love James here, right? Verse 14 of chapter 2. That what happens is, my brothers, what good is to profess faith without practicing it? So you can say all you want, Jesus is Lord. So what? You can still go to hell. Because it goes on, he says, such faith has no power to save one, has it? If a brother or sister has nothing to wear and you say to them, goodbye and good luck, keep warm and well fed, but do not meet their bodily needs, what good is that? Isn't this interesting? That the way the Word of God says, whether you have faith is whether you're taking care of the poor. Isn't that amazing? Just think about it. And again, Jesus says this again in what part? Matthew chapter 25. Whatever you fail to do, the least my brothers and sisters, you fail to do to me. That's why this big argument that's going on, you know, in Rome, and they're fighting about taking care of the poor. We need to take care of the poor. It's taking care of the poor, not poor who are really poor. People that are dying of starvation in the world. Not just the poor here. Some poor here are not really poor. They just like to live off other people. But really poor people. We need to take care of them for salvation, right? Big difference. And so he says, take warm and well-fed. Keep warm and well-fed, but do not meet their bodily needs. What good is that? So it is with faith that does nothing in practice. It is thoroughly lifeless. To such a person, one might say, so you have faith and I have works. Is that it? You show me your faith without works, and I will show you the faith that underlies my work. Do you believe that God is one? You are quite right. I love James. I think I'd have got along with him quite well. He says, do you believe that God is well? You are right. The demons believe that and shudder. Do you believe Jesus Christ is Lord? Ooh. The demons believe that too, and they shudder. Do you want proof? You ignoramus. He called them names. Do you want proof, you ignoramus, that with, he's calling them stupid or ignorant. Do you want proof that without works, faith is idle? Was not the father Abraham justified by his works when he offered his son Isaac on the altar? So you and I must prove our faith by what we do. We're still saved by grace alone. It's a free gift of God. Nobody can earn their salvation. We are not talking about earning salvation. We're talking about proving salvation by the way you live, right? And so, when you say you have faith in God, you believe Jesus Christ is God, then you must surrender to him. And as I have said 100,000 times, it'll be on my gravestone. What's going to be on my gravestone when I die at 120? Galatians 2:19b and 20. I have been crucified with Christ. The life I live now is no longer mine. Jesus Christ lives inside of me. I still live my human life, yes, but it's a life of faith in the Son of God who loved me and gave his life for me. According to Galatians, what must happen for me to be incorporated into Jesus Christ? I must die, be crucified with him. So for you to have faith in God, it must cost you your life every day. This isn't just going to church. I go to church, I believe. Shut up. You must die and let you no longer live. Jesus Christ lives inside of you. That is an altogether different way to live your life. It isn't about, I'm going to try harder, Father. I don't care about you trying harder. You got to surrender more. You no longer live. Jesus Christ lives inside of you. Altogether different way. The way this first happens is cooperating. We go to John's gospel. And again, and this is what we're going to end on. But again, people often say, and our brothers and sisters of the faith, and they're true in this, but they'll say, have you been born again, correct? And is that a good thing, being born again? Sure. But how do they say being born again? And you go, of course I've been born again. And they'll say, oh yeah, when were you born again? You ask them, what does that mean to be born again? And what will they say? You must accept Jesus as your Lord and Savior. Is that correct? Yes, but that's not scriptural. It's not scriptural. To be born again according to the Word of God is exactly, explicitly, what Nicodemus asked Jesus. It's in John chapter 3. And in John chapter 3, verse 3, Jesus said, I solemnly assure you, no one can see the reign of God unless he is born again or begotten from above. So now, Nicodemus asked Jesus Christ explicitly, what does it mean to be born again? Can he be returned to his mother's womb and be born again? Verse 5. Jesus said, let me solemnly assure you, no one can enter the kingdom of God without being born of water and the Spirit, which means what? Baptism. So the way that we are incorporated completely into Jesus is through baptism. And again, that's a true death, right? So the way it used to be in the early church is they would have like a big pool, and some of the Baptists still do it. You would walk in one way naked, and then when you would be dunked three times under the water to show that you're really dead. You're really dead. One, in the name of the Father. Two, in the Son. Three, in the Holy Spirit. And then you'd walk out the other side and put a white garment on you to show you have been reborn. So, according to Jesus himself, the way we're born again is through baptism. That's where the door enters. The way we live our baptism is living Jesus as our Lord and Savior. But we have to do it through baptism. Now, we'll deal with this a little bit later, but there's three things, there's three ways that you're baptized, right? What's the three ways of baptism? There's baptism of water, blood, and desire. Water is the way we do it. We're going to have two baptisms today after Mass. And then blood is what?
5: Martyrdom.
2: You're martyred. And that's why we talk about the saints, Holy Innocents. They were baptized in their blood. And then third, the desire. This means you have a desire for it, you don't know it, or you have a desire for it, and you don't get baptized. And again, under this thing of desire, this is where the open door is a little for why a Muslim, a Baptist, or anything else, well, not Baptist, of course, they're saved, but a desire for a Muslim, Buddhist could be saved, because if they give their life to God as they understand him, and they're really living for God completely, but they've never heard about Jesus, could they be saved? Through Jesus. It's their desire if they'd know it. Anyone that's saved, anyone that goes to heaven, will only go to heaven through Jesus Christ, because he's the only way to heaven. So, knowing Jesus, accepting Jesus, being incorporated into his life, death, and resurrection through baptism is extremely important for you and I to live forever. You got it? You get it? You gonna live it? May you know his love today and forever. Amen. The Lord be with you. May Almighty God bless, keep, and protect you. He who is Father and Son and Holy Spirit. Amen.
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6: Now, Catechism Wisdom with me, Dr. Ray Guarendi, and Father Larry Richards.
7: A culture that's materially comfortable gets spoiled. It says, I want my needs met. If I'm married, or even if I'm not, one of my needs, in my mind, might be, I want a child, and I want it now. For Catechism Wisdom, joining me, Father Larry Richards. He is pastor, and I can say pastor, right?
8: You can,
7: I can
8: absolutely.
7: Say pastor now.
8: Absolutely.
7: Of St. Joseph Parish, Brittle Life Community in Erie, Pennsylvania.
8: Yes.
7: Catechism says something here that's going to ruffle a
8: know.
7: Lot of folks.
8: Read me. Let me have it.
7: All right. Section 2378. A child is not something owed to one, but is a gift. The supreme gift of marriage is a human person. Wait a minute. We got the technology. Like, you know, the old bionic man. We've got the means. We can make it right.
8: Absolutely.
7: I want a kid. Why would, you know, my 10 children are all adopted.
8: Mm-hmm.
7: So the supreme gift of marriage, biologically, for me, was not a child.
8: Mm-hmm.
7: Okay. Am I getting ripped off?
8: Mm.
7: And is that fair?
8: The reality of all things is that we're all called to be life-giving, huh? Often, God does not call that, like for me, he doesn't call me to be life-giving by having my own children. You know, God's called me, but he still does it. And the same with a couple who can't have children. They can do everything that the church allows them to do, as long as they're doing it to saying, that, okay, I want God's will in my life. I'm not going to make God do something for me. I'm going to seek God's will. And if I work according to nature and I work according to the teaching of the church, if God decides to give me a child, absolutely, God bless. But if he doesn't, that doesn't mean I can't be fruitful. It can be like you have go and adopt 10 children. Think about how many children in the world today have no one to care for them or love them. And so if you really, really, really want to be a mother or father, then do as you did.
7: No, I needed the tax deduction. I was getting killed.
8: I'm sure. It's like, geez, have mercy.
7: Why but can't, again, is the church anti-medicine? Why can't I go there and have the person who does this put it into a petri dish and create it and then implant it? Why not? I mean,
8: first of all, we got to see that
7: in the, 3 minutes. You
8: yeah,
7: explain
8: exactly.
7: This.
8: The reality is that those children born are not evil or anything else. They're still gifts of God. Still, God gave them the gift. But when we go against the teaching of the church and we're going against nature, then we take it out of the act of love and we make it an act of science. And when it's just an act of science, we're kind of like forcing God's hand. And again, people do, I mean, how do you do with the mystery of evil? Like two people before they're married, they have sex and a child is born. Well, though, even though the act was sinful, God still brought life out of it. So God is bigger than all of us, but the reality is our job is to seek God and not do things for me. It's not about me. It's about giving my life away. So to think about, okay, I want my own child, no matter what, I'm going to do everything in my power to get it, instead of like, Lord, I want a child, and there are so many children in the world that need parents. I'll gladly do whatever you want, and I'll adopt some, which you should know more about than I would.
7: Why can't I... If I'm a loving daddy, my wife and I love each other, and we're living according to the Catholic teaching, then why can't we do medically anything possible to give us that gift of life, knowing that we're going to try to be really good parents?
8: Again, you can do things as long as they don't go against nature. When they go against the way God created us, and we can get help in that. And again, the teaching of the church is clear. There are certain things you can do and certain things you can't. And to talk about this in 2 minutes, it's absolutely impossible. But
7: talk faster.
8: Yeah. But the reality is that we can come before God and say, God, I want your will. And then we need to sit there and talk to a good pastor, someone who's going to help us through this, about what exactly God wants us to do. Because again, I can sit here and make pronouncements about this is that, but then in certain, you know, we're not talking about situational ethics. We're talking about, well, what does the church teach? Every act must be open to love and life, and that it has to be a natural act. How does that happen in the teaching of the church, and how does that happen with children? You really need someone that's going to help you, guide you through that.
7: Father,
8: on an individual basis.
7: I got married in my 30s. Yeah, I met my wife, and bam.
8: She was 12,
7: five
8: right?
7: Five and a half years 13. Later, we were married.
8: Okay, there you go. She was a kid.
7: I thought, well, okay, I'm in my 30s. You know, maybe by biological progression, we could have three, maybe four, before time runs out.
8: Sure.
7: Since we couldn't conceive, we were privileged enough to adopt 10. We never could have biologically had 10 in my 30s.
8: Yeah,
7: so
8: that.
7: God basically, I hope, he said, look, I'll do you one better.
8: Absolutely.
7: I'll do you one better. Because at the most, I would have had maybe $6,000 in tax deductions.
8: Yeah.
7: But then, you know, there for all those years, I never paid any taxes at all.
8: But God made you more fruitful than you could have been physically, correct?
7: He did.
8: That's the whole point.
7: He did.
8: That when we sit there, like when we think that sometimes, like for me, when I took a vow of celibacy, I thought, okay, this is it. I'm never going to have my own children. Of course, it was God's will. He didn't want little Larry's running around. Same, he didn't want little Ray's running around. So he says it ends with you. But the reality is God has made me more fruitful and more of a father to many thousands of people that I could have never had if I'd have gotten married and had my own children.
7: Just because something is a supreme gift does not mean it is owed to someone. And I think that's what we've done. We've essentially said, it is so valuable, I can get it in any means possible. And God says, no, because it is so valuable, I will give you the means that are good and holy.
9: It started like it does for many people, question my faith and question authority. And I feel that the reason why I left was the draw of the world. The world was pulling me away. Some people would say, you know, Satan was working on me. He did not want me in church. He wanted me to be desperate. He wanted me to have the thoughts of suicide. I started to realize that a lot of the things that I experienced in my life were a result of my rebellion against God and against authority. Coming back to the church is the first step in healing from all of the hurts of the world. I went from being desperate and in despair to finding hope and encouragement for the future. I'm on God's team. I know who I belong to, and I know where I'm going, and there's nothing that can separate me from God's love.
10: Take another look at the Catholic Church. Visit CatholicsComeHome.org today.
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12: Hi, I'm Father Mitch Packwell for Faith Matters. And one of the most important facts of our faith that matters is the identity of Jesus Christ. It is Christ our Lord who asks this key question: who do you say I am? And St. Peter gave the answer which Jesus Christ approved of. He said, you are the Christ, the Son of the living God. And our Lord Jesus said, this is not revealed to you, Peter, by flesh and blood, but by my Father. And so he called him Peter and made him into a rock. Well, this question is one each person must answer. Who do you say that Jesus Christ is? Now, the reason that we have to respond to this is because there are a number of people who will go door to door, especially on Saturdays, and they come from the Kingdom Hall of the Jehovah's Witnesses. And they will give you a different answer than St. Peter's. They will tell you that Jesus Christ is a Son of God, and he is the Archangel Michael. Now, one of the ways that they will try to back up their claim is by looking at John chapter 1, verse 1. In that text, it says, in the beginning was the Word was with God, and the Word was God. That's what we read in our Bibles, right? Well, not in the New World Translation. The New World Translation is the official translation of the Watchtower Bible and Tract Society, the Jehovah's Witnesses. And their translation says, in the beginning was the Word was with God, and the Word was a God. Uh-huh. And they'll say, we can back this up with good scholars. In fact, we have a scholar named Johannes Graeber. Johannes Graeber was, in fact, an ordained Catholic priest who realized the errors of the Catholic Church, left the Catholic Church, and married. And so we're going to follow his translation. Now, who is this Johannes Graeber? He was, in fact, a Catholic priest, and he did come up with a translation of the New Testament that was then put into English in 1937. And in this, it says, the translation is called The New Testament, A New Translation and Explanation Based on the Oldest Manuscripts. And the Watchtower magazine cites this translation by Johannes Graeber. Well, what's going on with this? And is this a good source to look to? And maybe are the Jehovah's Witnesses correct? I don't think so. And a clue to understanding why it's not correct comes from Johannes Graeber's translation, especially his translation of the first letter of St. John, chapter 4. And let's pay attention to the way he translates it, then see what a real translation does. He says, my friends, do not believe every spirit, but test the spirits to learn whether they come from God. For many false spirits have emerged from the abyss and gone into the world and are speaking through human mediums. This is how you can find out whether the spirit comes from God. Every spirit that confesses that Jesus Christ

0: coming. Now, the reason I want to highlight this mistranslation by Graeber is because the Watchtower quotes Graeber frequently. And when they quote him, they already recognize in 1956 that the Watchtower magazine is quoting somebody who used spiritualism to translate the Bible. You see, Johannes Graeber, formerly a Catholic priest, married a woman who was channeling spirits. And he would consult her and her spirits to help him translate the Bible. And in fact, one of the things that we see is that the Watchtower magazine knew that he was in contact with this spirit world. They say that these spirits helped him. Now, later on, they stopped using him as a source. And they had to admit in the section from Letters from Readers that they could no longer use him because Graeber's wife, as they quote, Graeber's wife, a medium of God's spirit world, and that's how they put it, was often instrumental in conveying the correct answers from God's messenger to Pastor Graeber. They were saying that messages from God's spirit world gave correct answers from God's messengers to Pastor Graeber. However, what must we as Catholics believe, Bible-believing Catholics? We must believe that it is forbidden to have any contact with these spirits. Deuteronomy chapter 18, verse 9, warns us that when you come into the land which the Lord, your God, gives you, you shall not learn to practice the abominations of those nations. There shall not be found among you anyone who burns his son or daughter as an offering, who practices divination, a soothsayer, an augur, a sorcerer, a charmer, a medium, or a wizard, or necromancer. For whoever does these abominations becomes an abomination. And because of these abominations, the Lord your God is driving them out before you. To use something like mediumship and channeling spirits is a mortal sin. And yet the Watchtower knowingly used such a source. I can't believe in that source. I can't believe in its translation because this comes from a lying spirit. You accept the true teaching of Christ as revealed to St. Peter. Jesus is the Christ, the Son of the living God.
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9: 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She found a new identity when a man stood between her and her executioners. Let

0: anyone without sin cast the first stone. One by one they walked away. Is there anyone left who condemns you? Neither do I. Go and sin no more. Peter felt unworthy when he first met Jesus. He fell to his knees and said, "Depart from me, Lord. I'm a sinful man." Jesus saw something more in Peter than he saw in himself. "Come, follow me. You'll be a fisher of men." St. Paul was a persecutor of Christians. In one of the simplest and most heroic acts in early Christian history, Ananias, who had been hiding from Paul, went to pray over him. He didn't say, "Saul, you murderer." He said, "Saul, my brother, our Lord sent me. Forgiven, fisher of men, brother." Have you defined yourself in light of your sin or weakness? Jesus is reaching out to you now, calling you by a new name. 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
4: St. Augustine gives us tremendous insight as to why we should pray. He says this: "Why God should ask us to pray when he knows what we need even before we ask him may perplex us if we do not realize that our Lord and God does not want to know what we want, for as God he cannot fail to already know it. But rather, he wants us to exercise our desire through our prayers so that we may be able to receive what he is preparing to give us."
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0: The Rosary is a meditative prayer on the life of Jesus. It can, while praying, give us a peace of mind and can remind us of our faith. It is not comprised of random prayers, but prayers to God on the life of Jesus. It is a prayer to God through the intercession of our Blessed Mother Mary. While I pray the Rosary, I usually offer it up to someone in need of help or offer it as a sign of peace or as a sacrifice to God. These are only a couple of the many significances of the Rosary.
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0: Peter and John were going up to the temple at the hour of prayer, the ninth hour, and a man, lame from birth, was being carried, whom they laid daily at that gate of the temple which is called Beautiful, to ask alms of those who entered the temple. Seeing Peter and John about to go into the temple, he asked for alms. And Peter directed his gaze at him with John.
1: Look at us.
0: And he fixed his attention upon them, expecting to receive something from them.
2: I have no silver and gold, but I give you what I have. In the name of Jesus Christ of Nazareth, walk.
0: And he took him by the right hand and raised him up. Immediately, his feet and ankles were made strong. And leaping up, he stood and walked and entered the temple with them, walking and leaping and praising God. All the people saw him walking and praising God and recognized him as the one who sat for alms at the beautiful gate of the temple. They were filled with wonder and amazement at what had happened to him. While he clung to Peter and John, all the people ran together to them in the portico called Solomon's, astounded.